Welcome to Musical Celebrations on KTALLP 101.5 FM in Las Cruces. I'm Walt Rubel, and this is the show where we celebrate upcoming local events in song. Tonight we're celebrating a big one. Rolling into town on Saturday night, the WWE. All the big superstars with their summer tour coming to the Pan Am. And more on that later in the show. Let's get started with today's first song. It's Big and Mean.

That's Born Fighter by Nick Lowe off of Labor of Lust in 1978. Born Fighter was also the name of a documentary film about the band Rock Pile, which was led by both Nick Lowe and Dave Edmunds. Before that, we had Ready to Fight by Anvil off of This Is 13, 2009. Anvil was formed in Toronto in 1978, and they're still going. Before that, Beat on the Brat by the Ramones off of their debut album in 1976. Not sure what I was trying to say there. They recorded that album in 7 days in New York City for $6,400. The Ramones were together from 1974 to 1969. Beat on the Brat, of course, Beat on the Brat with a baseball bat. Or as Mean Gene Okerlund would call it, a foreign object. He's bringing a foreign object into the ring. We started the set with Big and Mean by Reach Around off of Who's Tommy Cooper, 1996. Reach Around was an L.A. band made by British expats, and that was their only album. 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I'm Walt Rubel, and tonight we're celebrating the WWE rolling into town with their big summer tour this Saturday at the Pan Am. And I was hoping to give you the card. I was wanting to be able to say this guy's going to go against that guy, and I couldn't find it. It's probably on the internet somewhere, tucked in some corner. On their main page, all they give you is the featured guys who are coming. And to my surprise, I still remember almost all of these guys. I watched wrestling up until maybe 10 years ago or so. So, a lot of guys on this show that I remember from way back then. We've got CM Punk. Cody Rhodes. Cody Rhodes is, of course, the son of Dusty Rhodes. Dusty Rhodes was the American Dream. I remember Dusty Rhodes real well. Seth Freaking Rollins. I think I can say that on the air. Freak, R-F-R, Rollins. And then we've got Oba Femi, Gunther, and Dom Housen. And those last three I don't recognize. But anyway, I'm sure there are more than that. It's going to be at the Pan Am this Saturday. And, the WWE comes through here, it seems like, every 3 or 4 years or so. And this is our year. Okay, let's get back to the music. I'm going to start this next song with next set with a song by the band Big Dumb Face.

legs were shaking like a rubber goose. I'd never seen anything like this, not even in the war. The cyclone put the vulture in an airplane spin, then he body slammed him and he did it again. I swear I didn't see how that old boy could take much more. It was right about then in the thick of things, my buddy Bill threw a chair in the ring, and that's when I knew we'd better be heading for the door.

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And I turned around and the cyclone was there. And he said, hey, punk, you forgot your chair. And by the look in his eyes, I knew that this was the end. And then he body slammed me two or three times. And he put his arms around me from behind. And then he pile-drived me right there in the hard concrete. Broke both my arms and three of my ribs. It's the closest I've ever.

Well, I woke up in a hospital bed just thinking, I believe I could have took him if I hadn't been drinking. So the next time we meet, I won't be on no bing. 'Cause I hadn't been the same since we had that fight, and I see that cyclone in my dreams at night. I'll never be satisfied till I get revenge. So I called up Bill and told him my plan. All he said was, right on, man, I'd do the same darn thing if it'd been me. It all happened so quick when that car door slammed. It must have broke something 'cause the door lock's jammed. He was already down, he's gone, time I got free. Bill said, since you're thinking about taking him again, I know two old boys that weigh 210. They'd take on a grizzly with a switch in the woods at night. Well, we talked it over, and they said they's willing. They'd stop at nothing short of a killing. Said, hold squeal back you as long as you want to fight. So we all went down to the Hammerlock Bar, the hangout of all the wrestling stars, and waited for the Blue Cyclone to hit the door. Well, after a while, he finally appeared. He sat down at the bar and ordered a beer, and he barely took a sip before I stepped to the middle of the floor. I yelled, hey, Cyclone, remember me? I'm the guy you put to sleep, only this time you can see I'm not alone. You see them two big dudes over there? And the Cyclone looks at over where, and I turned around. Son of a gun, they is gone. Well, the Cyclone looked at me and grinned. He said, okay, punk, here we go again. Seems to me that some guys never learn. And then he waded through them tables and chairs, put a full Nelson on me and grabbed my hair. And when he threw me to the floor, I was starting to get concerned. The next thing I remember, they was carrying me in, and the doctor said, oh, no, you again? I said, doctor, how long do you think it'll be this time? He said, boy, if you don't leave the Cyclone alone, one of these days you ain't going home. You'll need the Undertaker services, not mine.

turning to Bootsy Collins to change the mood. The testosterone was getting a little bit heavy. Had to change the mood there. That was Body Slam by Bootsy Collins off of, what was that off of? Released in 1982, off of Back in the Day, the Best of Bootsy. Oh, that's right. They never did release that. They put that out for the first time on a Best of album. Bootsy Collins started his career as the bass player for James Brown at the age of 18, when James Brown famously fired his band and brought in Bootsy and his brother and a couple other guys. Bootsy Collins is now 71. For that, Ray Stevens, The Ballad of the Blue Cyclone. Laugh every time I hear that song. That was off of I Have Returned in 1985. Ray Stevens is now 87. And we started that set with Fightin' Stance by Big Dumb Face off of Duke Lion Fights the Terror, 1998. Big Dumb Face was a side project for Wes and Scott Borland of the band Limp Bizkit. 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I'm Walt Rubel, and tonight we're celebrating the WWE rolling into town with their summer tour Saturday at the Pan American Center. And as I said earlier, I stopped watching wrestling probably about 10 years ago. But man, when I was a kid, was I into it. Oh, I grew up in Denver, and so we got the American Wrestling, AWA, Vern Gagne. We got Vern Gagne going up against Mad Dog Vachon and the Butcher and his cousin. It was the Butcher. Oh, the Crusher. Yeah, the Crusher and the Butcher. No. Butcher was with Mad Dog Vachon. Crusher and the Bruiser. Oh, it's all coming back to me. Yeah, I love that stuff. Totally loved it. Totally believed it. And a lot of people believed it, because they would go to great lengths back then. A kayfabe, I think, is what they call it, but they would never break the role. I mean, they would, if they were supposed to have a broken neck, they would go everywhere with a neck brace, and the bad guys would never be seen with the good guys. And you know, it just will never be the same once you take that away. I mean, once you know that it's play acting, regardless of how great it is and spectacular and athletic and all the other stuff. You know, once you know it's not real. Anyway, so I've got my story on that. Was that early in my career, I started out as a sports writer. And this was my second job in Canyon City, Colorado. And they sent me to cover the wrestling match. And this was after pretty much everything had come out. I'm thinking about it was starting to come out. This would have been late 70s, no, early 80s. This would have been early 80s or even mid 80s. So probably coming. I mean, anyway, the point is we all kind of knew. There were, I went to cover it, so you get a press pass and you get to do an interview. And there were probably three of us or four of us doing the interview. And it was, if I remember right, Jumpin' Jim Brunzel. And it was going along fine. You know, he was talking about the life of a wrestler and how challenging it is. And it was going fine. And then one guy has to ruin it. Well, isn't it all fake? And, you know, if there were four of us, the other three gave him a stink eye. Like, what are you doing, pal? And Jim Brunzel goes into this whole thing about how many injuries he's had, which is absolutely true. And, you know, and there's nothing fake about that. That was his point. But what could he say? I mean, it was at the point where they weren't admitting it yet, but everybody knew. Like I said, nothing is as magical as it is when you were a kid. But for me, wrestling definitely falls into that category. Okay, let's get this next set started. This is going to be a long one. Here is Ted Nugent breaking the rules.

That's Smokin' Joe Kubek with Take Your Best Shot off of, let's see, what was that off of? That was off of Smokin' Joe Kubek, I think was the, or I think Take Your Best Shot was the self-title of that. Anyway, put that out in 1998 with singer Benoit King. Smokin' Joe Kubek died in 2015 from a heart attack. Before that, we had Stranglehold by Ted Nugent off of his self-titled debut album in 1975, and that song was used for the walk-in music by the great Kevin Von Erich. And the reason I bring that up is because you're listening to Musical Celebrations on KTAL LP 101.5 FM in Las Cruces. I'm Walt Rubel, and tonight we're celebrating WWE Summer Tour coming to our city, coming to the Pan Am this Saturday. And I have one more wrestling story to share from you from my youth. This one is from my senior year in college at the University of Northern Colorado, when I was the head of the committee that put on all the concerts and live events. And we did a comedy show with Andy Kaufman, who at that time was probably best known for playing the character Lotka on Taxi. Now, I'm guessing he's probably best known for getting slapped in the face by Jerry the King Lawler on a profanity-filled episode of the David Letterman Show. And he came to do a show in Greeley, Colorado, UNC, in what it would have been 1980, 81 in there, I believe. And I, because I was the head of the committee, I kind of took him around, and I went to pick him up, and we got halfway out of the parking lot, and he goes, "Stop!" And I'm like, "What's the matter?" And he goes, "Go back to the gift shop." So I go back to the gift shop, and he comes back with two cigars. And I look at him kind of quizzically, and he said, "Well, I had to get some cigars." And I said, "Okay." He says, "Well, we're going to be late, and Bob Zamuda, his partner, he said, Bob's going to be mad at us, but he can't yell at me if I got a cigar." Okay. So we go back, and the show's ready to start. I mean, it's supposed to start. There was no opening act. It's time to go. Everybody's ready to see him, and I'm waiting, and there's no Andy Kaufman, and people are getting restless. "We want Andy. We want Andy." And I'm 10, 15 minutes, and finally I go back, and I knock on his door, and there's no answer, and I knock on his door again, and he, "What is it? Or who is it?" And I'd been driving him around, so he knew who I was. And I said, it's me, Walt." He goes, "Come in." And I came in, and he said, "What do you want?" And I said, "Well, the show's about ready to start. Are you ready to go?" And he said, "What's all that noise?" And I said, "Well, you know, everybody's real eager to hear you, see you." And he said, "I want you to go out and make an announcement." And I said, "Okay." And he said, "I want you to go out there and announce that they were sent here by their parents to learn how to be young gentlemen and ladies. And they are not acting like that. And Mr. Kaufman is not going to take the stage until he is shown the proper respect." And I stood there in the doorway, dumbfounded for what seemed like a day or two. And I'm going over, what are my options? He's got a contract, but if it doesn't go on, what am I going to do? Am I going to be the guy who goes out? And I'm going through over all of this in my head, and he messed with me for just long enough, and then he breaks into this big grin and says, "Okay, let's go." So that's my memory of Andy Kaufman, and I think that's a pretty good one. I think that's who he is. He just loved messing with people, and for better or worse, I get a story to tell out of it, I guess. Okay, let's get this last set started with a song by Foreigner. That's the wrong one. That's the right one.

0: That's Todd Rundgren with Strike off of the album Arena. And before that, we had Head Knocker by Foreigner off their self-titled debut in 1971. And I had to cut that off a little bit short because I want to make sure I have enough time at the end to tell you about the big event that we've got coming up. Every year at the end of July, we celebrate our birthday, our anniversary. And we do it with a party. How else are you going to celebrate your birthday? You got to have a party. And so ours is going to be on Saturday, July 25th at the Destination Sports and Arts Complex. That's at 1103 East Loman. And I think this is going to be so cool. We are going to be featuring the musical talent of a lot of our on-air personalities who are usually featuring other people's music. So it's going to be headlined by the Swamp Coolers, who are led by Tater, Tim Staley, who does the poetry moments. We're going to have Alex Brinkley's band, Desert Honey, Clinton Wilcox's band, and we'll also hear from Jet Zero, otherwise known as Julian Medina, who has been a part of Local Vibes Live from the very beginning. And as a part of that, every year for our, well, we started it last year, so I guess this is every year now, we always name new members to the Hall of Fame, the Las Cruces Community Radio Hall of Fame. Nominations for that are open now, and they will be for the next 10 days or so. So the way to do that is go to lccommunityradio.org, hit the contact us page, and just send us an email and tell us who you want to nominate and why. We are going to be naming three new members to the Las Cruces Community Radio Hall of Fame, and that will all be part of our big anniversary celebration coming up on Saturday, July 25th at the Destination Sports and Arts Complex. Coming up next on KTAL, as always, DJ Topo Chica is going to bring us the Latin rhythms. And coming up after that, Wolfman Max takes us home with the funky beats.
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3: 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I'm so excited to be back with you here today, this lovely Wednesday afternoon, Wednesday night. I want to thank my KTAL team. I did have to take a little break once again because, you know, life is, you know, it does its thing. But shout out to all my peers for holding it down, helping me with the rebroadcast. I love a rebroadcast, though. It's like a little throwback in time. But I'm so excited because during my hiatus, I picked up some really cool new records. I was able to spend some time with my new pup. And I'm so, so happy to be here with you all once again today. I hope you guys are enjoying this Wednesday afternoon, taking care of each other.

and yourselves, as always. And what else? This heat is something else. I'm trying to not be super overcome by the heat because it does get very, very hot here on the frontera. But I did have a buddy who he rode his bike from Juarez to a show, and I was like, man, how was the ride with the sun so brutal? And he said, you know, it actually feels kind of nice to have the sun on your skin sometime. Like, I've never had a thought like that in my life about the sun, but that's one way to look at it for sure. I'm so excited once again to be here, and I'm going to kick things off with some Archie Bell and the Drells. This is Tighten Up.

90s classic called You Don't Have to Worry. And right before that, we had Too Many Tears, probably the most popular song by Duran Jones and the Indications, but with good reason. That song is so beautiful. Once again, thank you all so much for tuning in to KTALLP 101.5 FM, Las Cruces, New Mexico. My name is DJ Topo Chica, and I'm your host for the hours on this lovely Wednesday night. I hope you guys are enjoying and listening or relaxing while you're listening. I do have some more on the cooler stuff today, some chill stuff. I've been on like a little bit of a soldies kick, man. It's been really fun. I've been in my feels, so it's been good to feel it all the way, you know. And as always, you can, if you're listening on the radio, tuning in, FM blasting, heck yeah. But if you need to take me on the go, you gotta do some work in your office, whatever it is, you can tune into our website. You can go to lccommunityradio.org, click the listen live button. And the cool thing about that too is that it tells you what track is playing to the best of its knowledge, right? It uses the internet, so it tries and it does a pretty good job. But I'll always let you know what tracks are playing too. But yeah, that Doris and Kelly, I've been looking for this for a long time, and I was able to get it on 45 recently. Heck yeah. So now up next, I'm going to be playing the Night Owls. This is After Laughter. Y'all recognize this for sure. Thank you for tuning in to KTALLP 101.5 FM.

That was Fade Into You, cumbia version by Los Guapos Sensibles, another great release from Discos Más. They're one of their most recent ones. I believe I've played some for you all before. I'm trying to find the track I just played beforehand, but I got really into that song. Dang, what was it? I will remember. I hope you guys are feeling good. Thank you once again for joining me today, Wednesday. And I hope you have been having a peaceful week too. Maybe enjoying the World Cup. It's been a little crazy, but of course I was rooting for Mexico. I was just grateful for the great games that we did have. That was so phenomenal to see. And the internet is really great and funny, so love that. It was a good moment for my dad. He had a bunch of memes of Dr. Simi, La Parca, and La Monja de la Feria all getting ready to go on the field. Top tier dad meme, so shout out to him for that. This is going to be Christy Essien with You Can't Change a Man. Yes, yes, yes. Thank you for tuning in to KTAL.

by Cheryl Glasgow. That's another sweet banger. Shout out Sound Decay for that recommendation. It's so good. This has been an all 45 RPM set, guys. Been pretty fun. Thank you all so much for tuning in. This is DJ Topo Chica. If you're just tuning in, I'm a vinyl DJ from the Las Cruces, New Mexico, El Paso, Texas area. And what this hour basically is I share my little bit of my collection with you all. Share sounds, share time, memories. I can't stop thinking about that Mazzy Star cover, that cumbia cover. That was so cool. Up next, I also have some more oldies coming for you. This is Holy Hive. If I could see you now. Thank you all for tuning in to KTAS.

Okay, let's stop that there. Heck yeah. Susana Estrada with Mi Chico Favorito. Thank you all so much for tuning in to KTALLP 101.5 FM. This is DJ Topo Chica coming to you from Las Cruces, New Mexico. Thank you all so much for tuning in to FM radio, community radio, the best. Very, very excited to be back. I have been having such a blast playing with you all. And I am so ready to get my record space organized and see what other goodies I find. It's going to be like record shopping in my own crib. So I'm really excited for that. And I hope there's things that you're excited about too. It's summer vacation for a lot of you. I hope you have been able to get some rest, spend time with some family or friends. It's been a really nice summer. Lots of cool summer events going on. I think I mentioned last time I went to Albuquerque Pride, and that was super nice. It was just really hot. I also went to El Paso Pride, also hot but really nice. And I can't wait for our Southern New Mexico Pride here in October. That should be really exciting. There's a bunch of fun events leading up to that in October and before. So heck yeah, I'm so excited. We have about 20 minutes together still, which is really cool. Don't forget to stay tuned in to Mad Max up next. Also plays such cool tunes. The whole vibe he sets is so cool, so well thought out. And yeah, it's been really cool to see what the Las Cruces Live folks have been doing too. I was able to make it out to one of their events this summer too. That was so fun. So yeah, I look forward to more community stuff. And this is a sad song, but this is Juan Gabriel. As many of you know, I love Juan Gabriel. So this is Se Me Olvidó Otra Vez. Thank you for tuning in to KTALLP 101.

Awesome. That was Juan Gabriel with Solo Yo Te Quise. That was actually a gift from a friend, from Foolish. When I needed a friend. He's actually my oldest friend. We were friends in middle school. And we got in touch again after all these years. And guess what? He collects records too. And he's an amazing DJ. And he's actually playing this Saturday at Sound Decay Records because they're celebrating their 5-year anniversary this Saturday. And they're going to have records, I think, from 12 to 8. They're going to have records. Yeah, of course. But they're also going to have DJs, really good DJs. Marfred Rodriguez Lopez will be there. Foolish will be there. Bunch of other buddies are going to be playing out there. Just definitely check it out. It's where I get a lot of my collection from. And they're really cool. They always seem to know what I'm looking for. Shout out to them. This is the old classic cumbia song that we're going to hear. This is the wrong track. Let me flip the needle. All right, this is Cumbia de la Tierra Mía by Álvaro Velázquez. Thank you all so much for tuning in to K-Town.

bet a lot of you are wondering, are asking yourself, how did we get here? Well, that's because Tropicalismo Apache is the best. They have coolest songs. Any mood you're in, they got you covered. Goofy, heartbroken, hilarious, sleepy, dancey. There's no more well-rounded group than that. 80s, 60s, everything. All covered, all bases covered. Heck yeah. You know, that song reminds me of when we did a Cumbia Forever at Neep Collective in El Paso, Texas. And my buddy DJ Rahiri played this song. And oh my God, everyone's dancing so funny. It was so funny, guys. So I'm laughing to myself and nobody's here. This is my last song of the evening. I had so much fun. Obviously, can you tell? I hope you can, because I did. This is Turbo Sonidero. Oh, this is another Discos Más release by this is Turbo Sonidero. If you don't know who he is, check him out. But he did

0: 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It's DJ Tone Deaf, host of the Smear Campaign. I'll be playing some punk, hardcore, indie, whatever other obscurities I feel like playing. It's a show for the weirdos every Saturday, 7 to 8, at KTALLP 101.5.
1: How y'all feel out there? Give me a howl! A little bit louder now. Know y'all out there celebrating. Sorry I kept you waiting.

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You are in tune to the wide world of funk tonight.

rhythm is fundamental to rhythm. 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It's spirit, the spirit, rhythm. It's spirit, the spirit, the spirit, the spirit, the spirit, the spirit, rhythm, rhythm, rhythm, spirit, like the beat of a tribal drum.

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I can always tell when it's about that time for a new prosthesis, because I'm straining with this one. 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

0: today.
1: Mr. Kirk, Dexter's in school.
2: I'm afraid he's not, Miss Fishmore. Dexter's truancy problem is way out of hand. The Baltimore County School Board have decided to expel Dexter from the entire public school system.
1: Oh, Mr. Kirk, I'm an upset as you to learn Dexter's truancy, but surely expulsion is not the answer.
2: I'm afraid expulsion is the only answer. It's the opinion of the entire staff that Dexter is criminally insane. Sane.
3: Psychosomatic.
4: That boy needs therapy.
3: Purely psychosomatic.
4: That boy needs therapy.
5: You're lying down on the couch.
6: What does that mean?
5: You're a nut. You're crazy in the coconut.
6: What does that mean?
4: That boy needs therapy.
6: I'm gonna kill you.
4: That boy needs therapy.
6: Brannigazoo, let's have it, you. How about I count three?
4: That boy needs therapy.
7: He was white as a sheep.
8: And he also made false teeth.

0: avalanche is above. Business continues below.
1: Did I ever tell you the story about
2: cowboys and midgets? The Indians and what frontier for pirates?
3: My girlfriend.
4: The violin.

0: does that mean?
1: You're a nut. You're crazy in the coconut.
0: What does that mean?
2: That boy needs therapy.
0: I'm gonna kill you.
2: That boy needs therapy.
0: Brannigazoo, let's have a tune. When I count three.
2: That boy needs therapy.
3: He was white as a sheet.
4: And he also made false teeth.

0: Can you think of anything that talks other than a person?
1: A bird?
2: Yeah.
0: Sometimes a parrot talks.

with his twisted tongue. Poor lined up to kill in desert slums for all that bore beneath the desert sun. Now he's big flame, flipped his game. All his targets are taking aim.

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No, it is KTALLP's ninth anniversary this year. Pushing on 10, y'all. Anyway, let me get out the way.

hour.

All right, y'all. 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Happy second to me. Happy fourth to you. Happy 250th to this country we live in. Y'all be good to each other out there. Be safe tonight. If you hear me on Wednesday, you made it through another

One love, y'all. Take care. We made it another year. KTAL, July 25th. The Destination Sports Complex on Loman. Get out there. Go to the website. You know all that.

0: 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Happy 4th to y'all. Happy 9th to KTAL. 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

That pretty neat picking was from Tommy Emmanuel and David Grisman, two pretty good instrumentalists, I'd say. And, well, welcome. This is 4th of July weekend, if you're listening to the initial broadcast on Sunday, so happy 4th of July. If you're listening to the rebroadcast on Wednesdays, well, happy 4th of July anyway. And besides, this is the 250th anniversary of the founding of the country, so it's a year-long

celebration, a chance to consider where we've come from and where we are and perhaps where we'd like to go forward. Going to play you a bunch of songs more or less inspired by that. We're going to ask some questions about the country. We're going to celebrate, and we're going to look inside just a little bit occasionally. So I thought a good place to start would be with the Red, White, and Blue.

to fix what's broken. Pay our bill. Got to make some changes, 'cause we're out of control. Where is the heartland?

0: Bill Crowfoot and Chris Brubeck doing Red, White, and Blue. And that's from a great album of the same name they put out back in 1992. And if you listen to that song, could have been written yesterday. And, well, apropos of that, you know, I grew up at a time when if you questioned the direction of the country, you were oftentimes told to, quote, love it or leave it. Yes, back in the Vietnam War days. At the time, I found that kind of offensive. In retrospect, I feel it's at least paradoxical and perhaps wrong-headed. It seems to me if you really love your country, you'd want to improve it. You'd want to fix it. You'd want to make it better. People are willing to passively accept whatever the country does in its name seem to be the ones who lack the love and commitment necessary to really sustain a society. People are willing to do the work, get out there in the community and help each other, and not just complain, but go out and make it better for everyone, for everyone. Seems to me they're the true patriots. And it's worth remembering where we came from and the issues that we have struggled with. So it's a great time to think about the Declaration of Independence and the idea that all men are created equal, all people are created equal. And it's interesting that's controversial today. I guess it's always been controversial, certainly in the time of slavery it was. And apropos of that, I wanted to play this little clip of the recitation of a clause from the Declaration of Independence that Thomas Jefferson wrote and that was edited out of the final version of the Declaration. You know, Ben Franklin, wise man that he was, said that he didn't want to draft the Declaration of Independence because he refused to write anything that a committee was going to edit afterwards. And if you've worked with committees, you know the wisdom of that. But Jefferson took on the task, and this was a provision that he wrote about slavery, and it was deleted, and the country has struggled with it ever since.
1: When the American colonists declared independence from Great Britain in 1776, they wrote that all men are created equal, that they are endowed by their Creator with certain unalienable rights, that among these are life, liberty, and the pursuit of happiness. However, at the time of the Declaration, there were hundreds of thousands of enslaved African Americans who were denied these unalienable rights. Despite the fact that Thomas Jefferson was himself a slaveholder, he originally included this passage as a complaint against King George III. He has waged cruel war against human nature itself, violating its most sacred rights of life and liberty in the persons of a distant people who never offended him, captivating and carrying them into slavery in another hemisphere, or to incur miserable death in their transportation thither. This passage and others related to slavery was removed by the Second Continental Congress. Thomas Jefferson later claimed it had been removed due to pressure from delegates from South Carolina and Georgia and acknowledged that Northerners also had financial interests in keeping slavery alive. All of this foreshadowed later compromises on slavery in the drafting of the Constitution.

Come join hand in hand, brave Americans all, and rouse your bold hearts at fair liberty's call. No tyrannous acts shall suppress your just claim, or stain with dishonor America's name. In freedom we're born, and in freedom we'll live. Our purses are ready, steady.

That was the Liberty Song, a song that goes back to before the Revolutionary War. Well, one of the objectives of the founding of the country, as the documents say, is to form a more perfect union. And that would seem to imply that we need to all be working to make it better. So the idea is to come together, work together, and make a more perfect union. The work is never done because there's always more things to improve, to fix.

A More Perfect Union. That was a song from Lori Wyatt with some help from Tom Morello and Pete Seeger. And a lot of this is about patriotism, and that gets thrown about a lot these days. And it's a fraught issue because patriotism means a lot of different things to a lot of different people, and sometimes as used as a hammer. And as someone famously said, it's the last refuge of scoundrels often. But I like Voltaire, what he said about it. He said, it is lamentable that to be a good patriot, one must often become the enemy of the rest of mankind. And I think that's a danger we need to really keep an eye on, because particularly recently, that seems to have been the case. So here's some songs about patriots.

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We know what's waiting in store. So be patient, cause we're making progress. You declare with a smirk and a grin, but your proclamations ring hollow, and our patience is wearing so thin. Cause in the face of all logic and reason,

0: That final song was Hank Woge, Patriot Games, a song that he wrote. Before that, Amelia Hogan did Patriot Games, same title, but much different song. And that comes out of Ireland, out of the Troubles, if you will. So Patriot Games can happen anywhere. Started with the Byrne Sisters Band, I Am a Patriot. Well, what do the people who've been sort of left out of the American dream, left out of the we are created equal and all those things have to say? Here's a little poem that Claude McKay, a black poet from the Harlem Renaissance, wrote called America.
1: America by Claude McKay. Although she feeds me bread of bitterness and sinks into my throat her tiger's tooth, stealing my breaths of life, I will confess, I love this cultured hell that tests my youth. Her vigor flows like tides into my blood, giving me strength, erect against her hate, her bigness sweeps my being like a flood. Yet, as a rebel fronts a king in state, I stand within her walls with not a shred of terror, malice, not a word of jeer. Darkly I gaze into the days ahead and see her might and granite wonders there. Beneath the touch of time's unerring hand, like priceless treasures sinking in the sand.

0: Two songs entitled The Promised Land, first from D.C. Anderson, and then from Dave Carter and Tracy Grammer. Well, it seems to me that two of the most iconic people in the history of our republic are George Washington and Abraham Lincoln. So I'd like to turn to Abraham Lincoln and the Civil War and talk a little bit about that and play some music related to it. So I was struck reading about the dedication of the Lincoln Memorial. The Lincoln Memorial was dedicated in 1922. At that time, Washington, D.C. was the home to more African Americans than any other city in the country. Most black people still lived in rural areas in the South. And as I'm sure you know, many black Americans fought in the Civil War, as well as all the wars since. So I was really struck that in 1922, at the dedication of the Lincoln Memorial, veterans of the Confederate Army, not the Union Army, were given seats of honor, and black attendees were barred from the front of the monument and were escorted by armed soldiers to a special colored section. Some of the black guests left the event in protest, and there was only one black speaker at the dedication, and his remarks were edited to take out anything that might be deemed offensive to the white audience. It seems hard to fathom that the so-called great emancipator, the man who freed the slaves, the man who bound the Union together in the Civil War, at the dedication of his monument, that the people that he cared so much about were treated this way. So I thought this might be an appropriate point to have a reading of remarks from Frederick Douglass about the 4th of July, and read by James Earl Jones, the great voice of James Earl Jones.
1: Frederick Douglass, once a slave, became a brilliant and powerful leader of the anti-slavery movement. In 1852, he was asked to speak in celebration of the 4th of July.
2: Fellow citizens, pardon me, and allow me to ask, why am I called upon to speak here today? What have I, or those I represent, to do with your national independence? Are the great principles of political freedom and of natural justice embodied in that Declaration of Independence extended to us? And am I, therefore, called upon to bring our humble offering to the national altar and to confess the benefits and express devout gratitude for the blessings resulting from your independence to us? I am not included within the pale of this glorious anniversary. Your high independence only reveals the immeasurable distance between us. The blessings in which you this day rejoice are not enjoyed in common. The rich inheritance of justice, liberty, prosperity, and independence bequeathed by your fathers is shared by you, not by me. The sunlight that brought life and healing to you has brought stripes and death to me. This 4th of July is yours, not mine. You may rejoice, I must mourn. To drag a man in fetters into the grand illuminated temple of liberty and call upon him to join you in joyous anthems were inhuman mockery and sacrilegious irony. Do you mean, citizens, to mock me by asking me to speak today? What to the American slave is your 4th of July? I answer, a day that reveals to him more than all other days of the year the gross injustice and cruelty to which he is a constant victim. To him, your celebration is a sham. Your boasted liberty an unholy license, your national greatness swelling vanity. Your sounds of rejoicing are empty and heartless, your denunciation of tyrants, brass-fronted impudence. Your shouts of liberty and equality, hollow mockery. Your prayers and hymns, your sermons and thanksgivings, with all your religious parade and solemnity, are to him mere bombast, fraud, deception, impiety, and hypocrisy, a thin veil to cover up crimes that would disgrace a nation of savages. There is not a nation of the earth guilty of practices more shocking and bloody than are the people of these United States at this very hour. At a time like this, scorching irony, not convincing argument, is needed. Oh, had I the ability and could reach the nation's ear, I would today pour forth a stream, a fiery stream of biting ridicule, blasting reproach, withering sarcasm, and stern rebuke. For it is not light that is needed, but fire. It is not the gentle shower, but thunder. We need the storm, the whirlwind, the earthquake. The feeling of the nation must be quickened. The conscience of the nation must be roused. The propriety of the nation must be startled. The hypocrisy of the nation must be exposed, and the crimes against God and man must be proclaimed and denounced.
0: That was Howard Zinn that introduced the reading by James Earl Jones. I want to play a few songs for Lincoln, for the Civil War, for the country, for emancipation, for the 250th anniversary of our nation.

0: The Princeton Trio did Battle Cry of Freedom, and then the magnificent Odetta, Battle Hymn of the Republic. James Baldwin is one of the literary giants of the United States and one of its most eloquent spokespeople. Here's some words from James Baldwin.
1: I'm terrified at the moral apathy, the death of the heart, which is happening in my country. These people have deluded themselves for so long, they really don't think I'm human. I have basis on their conduct, not on what they say. And this means that they have become, in themselves, moral monsters.

0: I can't be a pessimist. Because I'm alive. To be a pessimist means that you have agreed that human life is an academic matter. So I'm forced to be an optimist. I'm forced to believe that we can survive whatever we must survive. I can't be a pessimist. Because I'm alive.
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0: Chris Villello did Lincoln's Funeral Train, and before that, Damien Hurnado, Lincoln. A couple songs for Abraham Lincoln and the cause of freedom in the United States on our 250th anniversary. I was talking before about what a real patriot is, and I can't think of anyone who epitomizes what patriotism really means than Pete Seeger did. He worked his entire life to try to make the world a better place in intangible ways. He sang for union organizers. He sang against the uncalled for war in Vietnam. And he worked throughout most of his life to try to clean up the environment, particularly in the Hudson Valley, but all over the country and all over the world. And for that, at times, he was blacklisted of wasn't allowed to perform, wasn't allowed to earn a living, and he was called before the House Un-American Activities Committee. And so this is Pete telling you about that little story, and then Joe Jenks will expand on that.
1: Last summer, some people asked me if I knew a certain song, and they made out like it was a terrible song, something real awful about this song. And I offered to sing it for them and said, no, we don't want you to sing it. But I figured, you know, you're a captive audience here, that I would sing it for you. Because it tells, adds up pretty much what I think of all the songs we sang. Our fathers bled at Valley Forge. The snow was red with blood.

Joe Jenks, let me sing you a song, the story of Pete Seeger's appearance before the House Un-American Activities Committee and his take on all of that. Great song that he wrote in tribute to Pete and to remind us all about that. And before that, it was Pete, of course, singing that song. Well, there was a lot of the songs they didn't like, but that one in particular, Wasn't That a Time? Seems like a perfect patriotic song for the 4th of July on our 250th anniversary. I want to take note of something that's not specifically related to the 250th anniversary, and that is that Holly Neer, the great Holly Neer, just won the 2026 Phil Oaks Award, annual award given to a singer-songwriter whose activism and music remind us of the spirit and the activities of Phil Oaks. The award was presented to Holly Neer at the Old Songs Festival, great music festival, by Phil's sister, Sunny Oaks. So let's hear a couple songs from Holly Neer.

Holly Neer, winner of the 2026 Phil Oaks Award, doing Standard White Jesus. And before that, my favorite song from Holly Neer, I Ain't Afraid. I ain't afraid of your Jesus. I'm not afraid of your God. I'm afraid of what you do in the name of your God. Holly Neer, getting it exactly right. Well, you are listening to Music They Don't Want You to Hear on Radio KTAL, KTALLP, 101.5 FM, Las Cruces, streaming at lccommunityradio.org. Well, back to some songs inspired by the 250th anniversary. Here's a brand new song from Old Crow Medicine Show and featuring Jesse Wells. Jesse Wells, who's everywhere these days, going from obscurity to being just the darling of the music world in 2 years. Pretty cool. And then I'm going to play you a vintage song from Dr. John, a really interesting little satirical piece. Give a listen.

The Patriotic Flag Waver from Dr. John. And that goes back to 1968, and you heard some references to the war in Vietnam at that time. Dr. John. Well, at this time, with the 250th anniversary of this founding of the nation, we hear a lot about the people. We the people. Here's a couple songs with take on that.

First, that was Lynn Hollifield with We Are the People, a brand new song that she's recently put out. Then going back to 1985, the great group Schooner Fair, We Are the People. And, well, that's a ringing clarion call for the country, I think. We Are the People, Schooner Fair. We Are the People encompasses a lot of things, and we're having disagreements, as we have throughout our history, about who we includes. So I wanted to play this song.

For the 250 years of our existence, we have argued and debated about who is an American and who should be allowed to be. People have rallied against newcomers, the Irish, the Jews, the Italians, the Chinese, the Japanese, Mexicans, Arabs, and many, many more. So these days, more and more people are becoming deportees. So three takes on the great Woody Guthrie song, first from Mason Villa and Lucinda Williams, and then the great Tish Hinojosa did her version in the Spanish language, and then Lance Canales, a Mexican-American out of California, putting his twist on Deportee, probably the best song ever written, I think, about that issue, Woody Guthrie. Well, in a little bit of that spirit, I wanted to play this song from

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Happy 4th of July to everyone. Happy 250th anniversary to our nation. And Phil Oaks with the song that I think ought to be the national anthem, The Power and the Glory.

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It is Pokey Lockery right here with you for another week of the best of down-tempo soul. Kansas City two-step, Detroit ballroom, and Chicago steppers music produced for you right here in the studios of KTALLP. Right in downtown lovely Las Cruces, New Mexico. All right, we're going to get it going tonight. We've got some good music for you, so you know how we do it each and every week. Go ahead on and roll up that carpet. Push back the coffee table. Pull those drapes or leave them open, depending on what you're into. And grab your favorite guy or your favorite gal and a nice frosty beverage, adult beverage, or a nice warm adult beverage. Whatever your choice is, as long as you're listening to the Checkerboard Lounge. We got some good things going on tonight. Got a little Latin flavor going on, a little reggae flavor going on, a little R&B, a little dusties, old school stuff. But we're sure you're going to enjoy it. We're going to kick things off tonight, right out the gate, with some old school from none other than James Brown. We don't play enough James Brown on the Checkerboard Lounge, but we got some tonight. I'm sure you remember this tune from way back. It's called Papa Don't Take No Mess. And like I say, Pokey Don't Take No Mess. We're going to change the name of that tune. Pokey Don't Take No Mess, James Brown, right here at Checkerboard Lounge. Let's get it going. Thanks for joining us.

right, that's a little up-tempo tune down here. A little up-tempo steppers tune down here at the Checkerboard Lounge right there. Nightmares on Wax. The feeling. Got the crowd going. Oh, yeah. And ahead of that one, it was Espe with Darling. On top of Espe, it was Durando, one of the favorites of the Checkerboard Lounge right here with Sexy Mama. We lost Durando about 4 or 5 years ago. Man, he's a great artist, though. I told Pokey Locker Ray, get hip to Durando a little late, but better late than never. We kicked that set off with James Brown. Two funky guys right out the gate, Durando and James Brown right here, starting out the first hour here to Checkerboard Lounge. Thanks for joining us. And looks like we got a couple of checkmates that have checked in with us here at the Checkerboard Lounge. So we're going to give them a shout out. But first, we're going to give the dedicated text line here at the Checkerboard Lounge. If you want to give a shout out to a friend, loved one, family member, frat brother, sorority sister, whatever, just give us a text. Let us know your name, where you're texting from. We'll give you a big old shout out. Just like we're going to give a shout out to these guys. The number is 505-378-5003. Once again, 505-378-5003. That's the number right here in the studio with Pokey Locker Ray. Let's start out with a big shout out to Melissa J in the Windy City of Chicago. Melissa J's got a lot of good things going on. She wants to celebrate, so we're going to give her a big old shout out. We got no relation, Marva J in the ATL has checked in with us as well. Thank you, Marva J. And another Windy City person, Gary C., checked in as well. Gary C's a regular listener. Thank you, Gary C, for listening in. We're going to give another big shout out to one of my favorite personal heroes, Diane Nash, civil rights icon, civil rights leader from back in the 60s. Miss Diane Nash, Mrs. Diane Nash, 88 years old today, if you're listening on May 15th, Diane Nash's birthday. Thank you for everything you've done, Diane Nash. Fisk University, Howard University grad, and civil rights icon. All right, let's get this next set going. We're going to get off into a little spoken word for this next set down here to Checkerboard Lounge. This one's called Stepper Swagger. Even though it's spoken word, a little stepper thing going on. So we're going to listen to it and grab your partner and get it going. Stepper Swagger. Checkerboard Lounge. Get it going.

is that is Oft with Love and Soul Saving from Oft. Oh yeah, that's a nice one. It was a little rough sailing on that set, but we got through it. Before that was Mystical, Here I Go, Notorious B.I.G., One More Chance on top of that, and we kicked that set off with the Soul People and Stepper Swagger. That was a very, very nice stepper set right there. Good stuff going on. All right. Right here at the Checkerboard Lounge, we're still moving and grooving, and it looks like we are just about 40 minutes down on our first hour, which means we got an hour and 20 minutes of music left to play. We do hope you are enjoying it. Lots of good stuff left. We're going to give a shout out to, looks like we have a women's golf tournament team that wants to get a shout out in. Let me see what the name of this is. It's called the Chicago Women's Golf Club, CWGC. Big shout out to you guys. We're going to give a shout out also to, we have a Keith A. from Albuquerque listening in to us. Keith A. from right up in Albuquerque, thank you for listening in. And in Las Cruces right here, looks like a Dan P. checked in with us as well. Thank you, Dan P. And we got a Greg H. who stayed up late over there in Washington, D.C., East Coast, listening in. You know, we want to wish you a big shout out, Greg H. Thanks for listening in. Thanks for staying up extra late with us, because I think we come on kind of late on the East Coast. All right, we're going to keep things going on down to the Checkerboard Lounge. Pokey Lockery is moving and grooving. An hour and a little less than 20 minutes of music left to go. Let's go down New Orleans way with a little New Orleans funk right now. We need to get your boots and your fans, because this is a good one. This one's from an artist that goes by the name of S-Dot. This tune is called Slow Wine. He's got a whole lot of things mixed up in this one. A little Zydeco, a little South Carolina boots on the ground thing going on, and a little steppers music. It's all good. S-Dot with the tune Slow Wine right here. Check them out.

That's a little Free Life band from back in the 70s. I think that Wishing You Were Here, that's from like 1978, somewhere around there. Someone told me that. I don't know for sure. I don't know personally, but I think Free Life. Yeah, 78. Right ahead of that, it was Low Motion Disco. Things Are Gonna Get Easier. That was a reimagination of the Five Stair Steps tune, of course. Ooh, ooh, chow. And on top of that one, it was Sharon Jones and the Dat Kings. Inspirational Information. That was also a remake. Suge Otis tune from the 70s. That was a little 70s set going on right there. Kick that set off with Slow Wine from S-Dot. New Orleans. I don't know if it's New Orleans, but definitely some Louisiana funk going on with S-Dot. He got that Zydeco. It's a two-step. The Steppers music. He had it all. Big old gumbo bowl of dance music right there from S-Dot. It was quite enjoyable. I know Poké La Carré was getting his groove on. How about you? All right, let's take a look at the time here. Oh, we are exactly 1 hour down on our first hour here at the Checkerboard Lounge. We are moving and grooving right along, having such a good time, playing great tunes. Hopefully you are enjoying it as much as we are. If you are, give us a text right here at the Checkerboard Lounge, 505-378-5003. Let us know how you are enjoying the show, whether you have some requests this week or next week. We'll try to get them in. Once again, that number is 505-378-5003. Get your request in. It's the summer. Summer times are coming. Yeah, you got friends and loved ones you need to give a shout out to. Let old Poké La Carré do it for you. Let's get this first set of the second hour going. We're going to, I think this was a request from Pepper in Chicago. Yes, this is a request from Pepper in Chicago. This one's called The Sweetest Pain, and it's from Loose Ends here at the Checkerboard Lounge.

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1: For real?
0: And yo, we asked them where they was from, and they said Beverly Hills. I was like, Beverly Hills? Beverly Hills, California? They was like, nah, Beverly Hills, Jamaica.
1: Wow.

Oh, yeah. No, that one got you. That one got you dancing right there. That was Lord Echo and Lisa Tomlin's Thinking of You. Remake of the old Sister Sledge and Chic tune. That's nice. Pokey Locker Ray was getting his groove on right then. I hope you were as well. Right before that, we had a little, well, that was a little reggae set going on. That little had a little reggae tinge going to it, as well as the tune before that, Shaggy and Robin Thicke, Looking Lovely, and Born Jamaicans. You remember those guys? Born Jamaicans, two guys, Jamaican Americans. That was Venus. That was a remake of a Frankie, I believe that was Frankie Avalon tune, Venus. And we kicked that set off with Loose Ends, Sweetest Pain. Nice long set of music right here at the Checkerboard Lounge. Hope you enjoyed that. Hope you enjoyed it. Yeah, we got more just like it. Looks like we are close to 30 minutes down on our second hour. Actually, about 24 minutes down. We've got about 35, 36 more minutes of music to go. And good. How is your weekend shaping up? How has your week been? Hopefully this is what you gets you motivated to keep going during the week. And this is what slows you down and gets you mellowed out for the weekend. We're going to play some more tunes down here at the Checkerboard Lounge. Let's get over to a little Latin flavor right now. We need to play more little Latin tinge tunes. But this one is from La Banda Brava. It's called Muchacha Cha. Here at the Checkerboard Lounge.

heads to the dynamics, of course, with the none other than Curtis Mayfield tune. Moving on up, another remake. Head to that one, Flo Morrissey. Everybody Loves the Sunshine. It's remake hour, I guess. That's a remake of Roy Ayers. Roy Ayers tune. And Manhattan's Merhan Street Band with Home Again. And we kicked that set off with La Brava Banda. La Banda Brava and Muchacha. Good set there. Eclectic set. Lots of good dance music. Even though my pronunciation was off, we still did it. That's the way we do it down there in the Checkerboard Lounge. Music's good, pronunciation bad. We're trying our best. It's going pretty smoothly for the most part. We got, we are about 42, 45 minutes down on the second hour. Okay, we're going to call it 15 more minutes of music left. It's been a good week for us here at the Checkerboard Lounge. Lots of good grooves, lots of different types of grooves, all good dance music. Hopefully you have gotten your dance lessons in. You are learning how to step or how to do the Detroit ballroom or two-step, and you are just grooving right along with these tunes, because that's what we want you to do. Get up and get moving, just like your doctor wants you to do. Can't go to the gym, at least you can listen to the Checkerboard Lounge and get your groove on. Let's go back a little bit and get to a little blue-eyed soul, funky stuff from David Bowie. This is from back in his Gouster days in the early 70s. So Somebody Up There Likes Me. We're going to do a little religious theme, I believe, on this set. But let's start it out with David Bowie right here at Checkerboard Lounge.

That's a Supreme Jubilees right there with Do You Believe? Yes, indeed. That is church service done. You don't have to worry about Sunday now. The Supreme Jubilees got it in for you. Those are some smooth, mellow, funky guys out of California right there. Old school, though. 70s. That was probably about 74, 75, 76 right there. If you missed it then, you heard it now. Before that, it was David Bowie. Somebody Up There Likes Me. Two gospel. Well, I don't know if they know that Supreme Jubilees was gospel, but I don't know if that Bowie tune was gospel. Maybe gospel tinged. Anyway, there it is. We got about 5 or 6 more minutes left down here in the Checkerboard Lounge. It's going to be Pokey Lock already. Dropping this microphone, getting out of here till next week. Love, peace, and axle grease. We will see you next week. Keep on doing what you're doing. As always, we are produced right here in the studios of KTALLP, downtown Las Cruces, New Mexico. We're going to get on out of here with a little Sade and end the night with Adele and All Night Parking, as we always do. Until next week, Pokey Lacare out.

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1: Hi, everyone. This is Lisa Luca, the host of Live True, which will now air on the first Tuesday of each month from 2 to 3 p.m. here at KTAL-LP Las Cruces. I will still be offering the same delightful conversations with people living true to who they are, thought leaders, artists, writers, exciting and interesting folks. 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

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The whole house was a wreck. But before she said good morning, that woman asked me for my check.

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But I hadn't had no what's name all the time that I was gone. Said, I'm so sorry, Daddy. You better make another run. Like I said, take it easy. Cause I've been

I am Samuel Orozco, executive producer and host of Línea Abierta, heard on Quetal Radio every weekday from 1 to 2 in the afternoon. Línea Abierta is a live calling program in Spanish, and we're proud to be on the Quetal Radio lineup in Las Cruces.

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0: Music you've never heard, by musicians you've never heard of, and every song might have been the very first rock and roll song. 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

What's happening, y'all? It's DJ Tone Deaf, host of the Smear Campaign. 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

0: I'm Clinton Wilcox, host of Christian Classics 101. 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

0: guitar from Batavia, Illinois, Eric Roscoe Amber. On the bass, Nashville, Tennessee since 1988, and he's still always late, Kelly Lenny. On the drums from Winston-Salem, North Carolina, Will Rigby. On the other drum kit from Houston, Texas, my little brother, Patrick Earl. Keyboards and guitar, extra pair of hands whenever we need them. My oldest and tallest son from Nashville, Tennessee, Justin Earl.
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window. 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

0: from New York, this is Democracy Now!
1: They hit a couple of ships, and so we hit them much harder. When they hit, we hit 10 times harder. Anything that happens is going to be over very quickly, and we'll only make it safer, including for oil.
0: The U.S. and Iran have returned to open conflict, trading airstrikes for a second day. We'll talk to Iranian-American analyst Trita Parsi with the Quincy Institute. Then to Houston, where family and community are reeling after ICE agents shoot and kill Lorenzo Salgado Araujo, a 52-year-old father of three U.S. citizens.
2: I am Ronaldo Salgado, the oldest son of Lorenzo Salgado Araujo. I want to tell you about my dad. He was a hard-working family man who never wanted his name to be known by anyone outside of his family. He wanted nothing else in life but to provide for his wife and see his sons become great people.
0: We'll hear from his son, Ronaldo, and go to Houston for the latest. Then to the case of Geraldo Lunas Campos, a Cuban immigrant whose death in ICE custody was ruled a homicide. We'll look at a ProPublica Texas Tribune investigation called He Didn't Need to Die, how an immigration detention center repeatedly failed to address a mental health

0: Democracy Now!, democracynow.org, The War and Peace Report. I'm Amy Goodman. The United States bombed Iran for a second consecutive night after President Trump declared the ceasefire over. Blasts were reported near the Bushehr nuclear power plant and in multiple cities across Iran, with the U.S. saying it struck 90 targets, including near the Strait of Hormuz. According to the Iranian Health Ministry, at least 14 people have been killed since the U.S. resumed bombing. Meanwhile, Iran says it's retaliated by attacking U.S. bases and strategic centers in Bahrain, Kuwait, and Qatar. And Jordan's military said it intercepted 8 missiles in its airspace. Iran's chief negotiator, Mohammad Bagher Ghalibaf, says the United States, quote, still hasn't learned that bullying and breaking promises are no longer cost-free, unquote. On Wednesday, President Trump spoke at the NATO summit in Turkey and threatened to strike Iran's civilian infrastructure, saying, quote, they really deserve it.
1: Their electric manufacturing facilities, right? Their electric plants where they make their electricity in there. If we have to, we'll take them out. I don't want to do that, but if we have to, we'll take them out. They have desalinization plants. We'll take them out if we have to. I hate to do that. That's probably the one I would like not to do least. We attacked Kerguelen Island last night. We knocked out a piece. I said, don't touch the oil.
0: President Trump was speaking alongside Ukrainian President Volodymyr Zelensky during the same news conference. Trump mistakenly confused Iran and Japan.
1: I told this story yesterday. We had 111 missiles shot by the Islamic Republic of Japan.
0: We'll have more on Iran after headlines with Quincy Institute Vice President Trita Parsi. The body of Iran's Supreme Leader Ayatollah Ali Khamenei is being laid to rest today at a shrine in the city of Mashhad. It's the culmination of a multi-day funeral procession that's drawn millions of mourners, including foreign dignitaries and at least 8 heads of state. On Wednesday, massive crowds joined funeral processions in Iraq's holy cities of Najaf and Karbala for Khamenei, who was killed in a U.S.-Israeli airstrike on February 28th, along with his daughter, son-in-law, daughter-in-law, and 14-month-old granddaughter. Israel's continuing its attacks on southern Lebanon with reports of heavy bombings in the town of Tebbi. On Wednesday, Lebanon's national news agency reported 2 men were killed in an Israeli drone strike in Nabatea, Israel's latest violation of its ceasefire deal with Lebanon. This follows an Israeli strike on Monday that killed 4 people, including public school principal Esperanza Gandor and her mother. Gandor had returned to Nabatea to check on repairs at her war-damaged home following months of displacement when Israel bombed her vehicle. In Gaza, health officials report at least 9 Palestinians have been killed by Israeli airstrikes and gunfire over the last 24 hours. Among the victims, Ahmad Nasser Salim, a driver who was delivering food for the U.S.-based nonprofit World Central Kitchen. In Khan Yunis, an Israeli missile hit a tent for displaced people in the Almawasi area, killing at least 4 people, including a 10-year-old child. One survivor said he was asleep when the strikes hit.
2: We were staying in the tents on the understanding that this area was safe and people live in tents. By God, I was asleep when suddenly a missile struck. We came here and found the impact. There were martyrs and wounded. People were carrying them to ambulances and they loaded them onto carts and took them all to the hospitals. A friend of mine, whose tent was next to mine, was injured and his mother was injured too.
0: Meanwhile, human rights groups say a photo apparently taken by an Israeli soldier and shared on social media corroborates widespread reports of torture. The image shows a man stripped to his underwear, blindfolded and bound face down to a pole with his arms tied painfully behind his back. The soldier captioned the photo, "Good morning," in Hebrew, and later deleted the post. On Wednesday, Amnesty International appealed to U.S. Secretary of State Marco Rubio, asking him to secure the immediate and unconditional release of Dr. Hussam Abu Safia, the prominent Palestinian pediatrician, director of Gaza's Kamel Edwan Hospital.

0: hospital has been held by Israel without charge since his abduction by Israeli troops 18 months ago. Amnesty says Abu Safiya faces an imminent threat to his life due to torture and medical neglect by his Israeli captors. It's calling on the State Department to bring the U.S. into compliance with the Leahy Law, which prohibits U.S. financial or military aid to foreign security forces that commit gross human rights abuses. To see our coverage of Dr. Abu Safiya, go to democracynow.org. Russian missiles and drones rain down on Ukraine's biggest cities overnight. Officials in Kyiv report 3 people were killed and several others injured among civilian sites. Hit was a 25-story residential high-rise. Elsewhere, Russian strikes killed 4 people in Odessa and 3 others in Kharkiv. Dozens were injured by the bombings. Elsewhere, Ukraine's military said its drones attacked 3 more Russian oil refineries, along with pipeline pumping stations and Russian tankers operating in the Black Sea. Ukraine's attacks on Russian energy sites have triggered acute fuel shortages. On Wednesday, the Kremlin announced a ban on diesel exports to support the domestic fuel market. Meanwhile, Ukrainian President Volodymyr Zelensky held a series of high-level meetings at the NATO summit in Ankara on Wednesday, including with President Trump, who said the U.S. plans to license Patriot missile technology to Ukraine. Trump also said the U.S. would support Ukraine's efforts to strike deeper inside Russian territory. Russia's foreign ministry denounced the decisions made at the NATO summit, saying they could lead to a catastrophe. At one point, President Trump called Zelensky President Putin. In Maine, Democratic Senate nominee Graham Plattner has suspended his campaign following a report he raped a former girlfriend in 2021. In recent days, most of Plattner's most high-profile supporters withdrew their endorsements, including Senators Bernie Sanders and Elizabeth Warren, as well as Congressmember Ro Khanna. Democrats had been hoping the populist Marine veteran and oysterman would unseat Republican Senator Susan Collins in November. In a video message posted Wednesday night, Plattner denied the rape allegation, said it was part of an effort to crush his campaign.
1: We live in a political system that is not built for normal people. It is a system that is built structurally to make sure that movements like ours cannot flourish. That if they begin to succeed, they can be crushed.
0: The Maine Democratic Party says it's planning a nominating convention of hundreds to choose a new Senate nominee. The party has until July 27th to name a candidate. Possible senatorial contenders include Maine Governor Janet Mills, Maine Secretary of State Shana Bellows, and Dr. Nirav Shah, a public health official who led Maine's response to COVID, as well as progressive Troy Jackson, a lifetime logger and former president of Maine State Senate. In other Senate news, questions continue to swirl about Kentucky Senator Mitch McConnell's health. He's been hospitalized since June 14th. McConnell heads the Senate Defense Appropriations Subcommittee and is the former Senate Majority Leader. McConnell is set to retire after his term ends in January. On Wednesday, Kentucky's Democratic Governor Andy Beshear sent a letter to Senator McConnell demanding he provide a health update. Meanwhile, McConnell's wife, Elaine Chao, the former U.S. Labor and Transportation Secretary, has returned home from a trip to China. She had faced criticism for remaining in China after McConnell was hospitalized. In a statement, she wrote, quote, "The senator's health did not warrant an immediate return to the U.S., she said. A federal judge has ruled that E. Jean Carroll can collect $5.8 million from President Donald Trump. The money has been held in escrow since a jury found Trump sexually abused and defamed her. The judge's ruling comes a week after the U.S. Supreme Court declined to hear Trump's appeal of the verdict. E. Jean Carroll had sued Trump for sexually assaulting her in a department store dressing room in the 1990s. The family of Lorenzo Salgado Araujo is demanding an independent investigation into his death. The Mexican father was fatally shot in Houston, Texas, on Tuesday by an ICE agent who was driving an unmarked vehicle. Lorenzo Salgado Araujo had lived in the United States for decades and was driving a construction crew to a job site. His son, Ronaldo, spoke Wednesday.
2: He did not deserve to die. He did not deserve to be reduced to a headline of Mexican man shot and killed by ICE. He deserved to live a quiet life as Lorenzo Salgado Araujo, a husband, a father, and a job creator for dozens of men who also wanted the American dream.
3: That's right.
2: I would be doing his memory a disservice if I didn't recognize the other three men who were with him, one of which was my uncle. All three men were rounded up. I have not heard from them.
0: We'll go to Texas for more on the story later in the broadcast. In Tennessee, a DEA agent shot and killed a man at a Memphis motel Wednesday as members of a federal task force attempted to serve him an arrest warrant. The U.S. Marshals Service alleges the suspect had pointed a gun at agents. The victim has not been identified. It's the fourth deadly shooting by agents with the Trump administration's so-called Memphis Safe Task Force, which includes members of the Tennessee National Guard and officers from more than a dozen federal agencies. On Monday, two National Guard soldiers fatally shot 20-year-old Tyron Johnson as he was being pursued by Memphis police. His family's demanding video evidence corroborating the police claims that Johnson first attempted to fire a gun at the soldiers. Just weeks earlier, a Homeland Security special agent shot 25-year-old Jonah Neal in his Memphis home. Neal's family had called 911 to report he had a gun and was threatening to harm himself. He was pronounced dead at the scene. And on May 13th, the DEA agent fatally shot 41-year-old Darren Pegram as he worked his shift at a Memphis Burger King. Authorities say the officer opened fire after Pegram reached into his waistband for a gun. His family says he was unarmed and shot in the back. And a former Wisconsin County judge has been spared prison time after she was convicted in federal court of obstructing federal agents from arresting an undocumented immigrant. Hannah Dugan was accused of helping the immigrant leave her courtroom in April 2025 to avoid arrest by agents waiting in the hallway. Instead of serving prison time, former Judge Dugan was fined $5,000. And those are some of the headlines. This is Democracy Now!, democracynow.org, The War and Peace Report. I'm Amy Goodman. The United States bombed Iran for a second consecutive night after President Trump declared the ceasefire over. Blasts were reported in multiple cities, with the U.S. saying it had struck 90 targets across Iran, including sites along the Strait of Hormuz. Blasts were also reported near the Bushehr nuclear power plant. According to the Iranian Health Ministry, at least 14 people have been killed since the U.S. resumed its attacks. Another 78 people were wounded. Meanwhile, Iran says it's retaliated by attacking U.S. bases and strategic centers in Bahrain, Kuwait, and Qatar. In addition, Jordan's military said it intercepted 8 missiles in its airspace. Iran's chief negotiator, Mohammad Bagher Ghalibaf, says the United States, quote, still hasn't learned that bullying and breaking promises are no longer cost-free, unquote. On Wednesday, President Trump spoke at the NATO summit in Turkey and threatened to strike Iran's civilian infrastructure, saying, quote, they really deserve it, unquote. On the flight back to the United States, Trump spoke more about the U.S. attacks.
4: We just hit them very hard, and I say we hit them 20 to 1. Every time they hit us, we're going to hit them 20. And we did it last night. They did a little something today, but it was really retribution for last night. They hit actually 3 boats, not 2. And when they hit, we hit back much harder. We have many ways we can win, but we've already won militarily. They have very little. They have very little left, and they want to make a deal so badly, they called. A little while ago, they want to make a deal so badly. I just don't know if they're worthy of making a deal. I don't know that they're going to honor the deal. That's the problem.
0: Meanwhile, during a press conference on Wednesday at the NATO summit, Trump mistakenly confused Iran and Japan.
4: I told the story yesterday. We had 111 missiles shot by the Islamic Republic of Japan.
0: President Trump was sitting next to the Ukrainian president, Volodymyr Zelensky, as he confused Iran and Japan and then referred to Zelensky as President Putin. We're joined now by Trita Parsi, executive vice president of the Quincy Institute for Responsible Statecraft. His latest piece on Substack headlined, "How the U.S.-Iran Fight in the Strait of Hormuz Can Be Resolved Before It Blows Up the MOU." That's the memo of understanding. Trita, talk about what's happened and President Trump saying the ceasefire is over. What does this mean?
3: Well, this is obviously a disastrous development and a huge risk to the survival of the MOU and the entire diplomatic track that could put an end to this war and also give birth to a completely different relationship between the United States and Iran if it was successful. I'm not entirely sure as to whether this is completely over or not, because at the end of the day, both countries are in dire need of an end to this war. We have seen an exchange of fire before, after which they did return to talks. But this time, obviously, it is worse because the United States is now escalating beyond just striking southern Iran, has also started striking civilian targets in other parts of Iran. And there's a significant risk, of course, that there will be massive further Iranian retaliation against this. What is really frustrating with all of this is that prior to all of this, after the first round of exchange of fire, the two sides were converging towards an understanding on how to handle the strait. The Iranians did not want to see any ships travel through any corridor of the strait without coordinating with them. That's their interpretation of the MOU. The U.S. has a different interpretation. But they were converging towards an understanding in which essentially, all ships would have to notify both the Iranians as well as one party in the GCC. And if that were to happen, both sides would essentially walk away and the strait would be open without any problems. But before they managed to get to that agreement, the Iranian funeral of the former supreme leader took place and talks were suspended. In the meantime, additional ships with their transporters off traveled through the southern corridor without coordinating with the Iranians. The Iranians gave them several warnings, eventually shot at them, and that's what then precipitated this exchange of fire that we see right now, in which the U.S. first struck Iran two nights ago and then again last night. But this has now gone to such a high level that it is much worse than the previous exchange and may very well be the end of the MOU altogether.
0: The front page of the New York Times says U.S. bombs Iran again as truce breaks down, Trump mulls blockade. Talk about exactly what that would mean. And that clip we just played of him saying he's going after the civilian infrastructure. We don't know how many people have died in Iran, but there are a number in these latest attacks. And then, of course, you have Bahrain, Kuwait. Perhaps Jordan is saying that they intercepted Iranian missiles?
3: Yes, we have seen a pattern in which the Iranians do strike back at American bases in the region. I believe that last night they also struck at the base outside of Doha in Qatar. Creeping process back to the U.S. were to reimpose the blockade of the Persian Gulf, then we will see the Iranians probably not only closing the strait, but also pushing the Houthis to close the Red Sea as well. And that would not only be a return to war, but that would be a worse situation than what we saw before. Moreover, if Trump follows through on his threats of targeting energy infrastructure in Iran, that's when the Iranians are likely to start striking, not just at bases in the GCC countries, but at their energy infrastructure as well. And that would, again, make the situation worse than what it was during the war itself.
0: Now, apparently, Special Envoy Steve Witkoff, Jared Kushner, Trump's son-in-law, who's being massively protested in Albania for his and Ivanka Trump's development project with the Albanian government on an island there, are in Geneva, although the high-stakes talks there, apparently, are for Russia's invasion of Ukraine.
3: Yes. I'm sorry.
0: That's old information. But let me go to a clip of President Trump describing to reporters the kind of airstrikes and damage he's considering in Iran, just what I was talking about earlier.
4: Look, we're not attacking at the highest level. The highest level of the bridges there, which we can knock down. I would say in one day we knocked down every single bridge in Iran. There's not a thing they can do about it. Their electric manufacturing facilities, right? Their electric plants where they make their electricity in there. We will, if we have to, we'll take them out. I don't want to do that, but if we have to, we'll take them out. They have desalinization plants. We'll take them out if we have to. I hate to do that. That's probably the one I would like not to do, at least. We attacked Kerg Island last night. We knocked out a piece. I said, don't touch the oil, because maybe we'll take over Kerg Island. You know, we may take over Kerg Island. There's not a thing they can do about it.
0: So, Trita Parsi, President Trump also referred to the people that are negotiating as scum. He was asked by reporters why he is saying that now, given he didn't say that before, and he boasted about taking out the first level of Iranian negotiators and the second level of Iranian negotiators, and now he's on the third level, I think he said.
3: First of all, I think it's important to recognize that a lot of these different things that Trump is threatening are war crimes, taking out the civilian infrastructure, desalination plants, etc. All of this would constitute war crimes. And of course, we already have seen plenty of war crimes in this war already. Again, if the United States were to go in that direction, it's important to know Trump made similar threats during the war and stopped short of doing it and executing it. And the key reason for that is, if the United States were to do this, the Iranians likely will retaliate against similar targets in the GCC countries. And if you go after the energy infrastructure in the GCC countries, then we're not just talking about an oil crisis as a result of a bottleneck in the Persian Gulf and in the Strait, but a production problem, which would take much longer to recover from and most likely would throw the entire global economy into a recession. And this is the key reason as to why he didn't do it last time, probably the reason why he won't do it this time either. But the threats themselves, nevertheless, are further undermining the atmosphere that is necessary to be able to make diplomacy work and ultimately lead to a deal. Now, the Iranian attacks against the ship from the U.S. perspective is also actions that are undermining that atmosphere. But this is escalating at a speed at this point, in which is very different from the last escalation, but also one that makes it much more difficult to find an exit ramp from.
0: I also wanted to ask you about a CNN expose, more about the Manab Girls School, where over 175 people were killed, overwhelmingly little girls going to school. CNN reporting that military officials knew within days that, quote, senior U.S. military commanders bypassed warnings and critical databases, that intelligence about potential targets in Iran was severely out of date, and approved some strikes anyway, including the strike on the school. Unnamed sources also cited to CNN that Defense Secretary Pete Hegseth's previous decision to cut the civilian harm mitigation and response staff at the Pentagon by over 90%, only one full-time staffer was left to work with development strike teams. Can you talk about the ongoing significance of this? Because we're talking about the U.S. continuing to strike Iran now.
3: Yeah, this is one of the darkest moments of American military history, I would say, in recent history, what happened to the schools in Minab and the young schoolgirls who were all killed. And we've seen how that had a profound impact on the Iranians. This is all part of a larger effort by Secretary of War Hegseth, in which he wants to undo the norms around the use of force, what he calls no longer fighting woke wars, essentially taking away most of the guardrails that have been put into place by the United States itself over the course of the last couple of decades after the Second World War to protect civilians in war. Now, there's a systematic effort, both by the Israelis and by the United States under Pete Hegseth, to undo these norms and make it permissible to do things that over the course of the last couple of decades have been considered unlawful in war. And this is one of the first examples, the results of something like that, in which after cutting so many people who would actually review these things, going through all the type of mechanisms and protocols to make sure that these targets were not going to be civilian, after having undone that, we've seen the direct result of it. And it's important to also understand, this happened on the first day of the war. This was not after 2 weeks, not after 2 months, in which statistically something atrocious could happen. This happened on the very first day of the war. And I think it is an indication of the direction we will be going in if this is not reversed, if these efforts to undo these norms around the use of force are not undone.
0: Finally, the funeral of Khamenei, how massive it's been, millions of people going from Iran to Iraq. And if you can talk about the significance, what this means for the future of Iran.
3: Well, one thing I think we saw through these funeral proceedings, particularly the massive crowds that were also showing up in Iraq, is the influence that Iran has in the region, particularly in the Shia community, but not just limited to that. This is something that I think is consistently underestimated in Washington, in which it is not fully appreciated the degree to which Iran is interconnected and has massive influence in many of the neighboring countries. And as a result, any effort to try to completely isolate Iran and cut it off from the rest of the region is not going to work and has not worked so far. And I think the funeral proceedings in Iraq in particular showed what an impossible task that is, and one reason as to why that approach needs to be set aside, because the end result of it is now become clear. That type of an effort of isolating Iran only leads to a war, and we've already seen what a disastrous outcome that war would be.
0: I want to thank you for being with us, Trita Parsi, Executive Vice President of the Quincy Institute for Responsible Statecraft. We'll link to your piece on Substack headlined How the U.S.-Iran Fight in the Strait of Hormuz Can Be Resolved Before It Blows Up the MOU. Coming up, we go to Houston, Texas, where a family and community are reeling after ICE agents shot and killed Lorenzo Salgado Araujo, a 52-year-old father of three U.S. citizens. He's been in the United States for decades. Stay with us.

0: American and civil rights advocacy groups are demanding an independent investigation into the fatal shooting of Lorenzo Salgado Araujo, a Mexican immigrant and father of three U.S. citizens who was killed by an ICE agent in Houston during an attempted traffic stop. He'd been living in the United States for nearly 35 years. Lorenzo Salgado Araujo worked in construction. On Tuesday morning, he was starting his workday by picking up other workers in Magnolia Park, historically Latino neighborhood, when ICE targeted him. This is his son speaking at a news conference Wednesday.
1: I want to tell you about my dad. He was a hardworking family man who never wanted his name to be known by anyone outside of his family. He wanted nothing else in life but to provide for his wife and see his sons become great people. He was also a man of routine. For the majority of the last 35 years of his life in the United States, he began the day the same way and always ended it by coming home, sitting on the porch, eating a hearty meal made by my mother, going to sleep, and doing it all over again the next day. Let me tell you about my father's last day alive, with as much detail as possible, because it's vividly replaying in my head over and over again. At 5 a.m., my mom and dad woke up before the rest of the world did. My dad brushed his teeth, he showered. My mom cooked him a huge meal for him to eat that day. At 5:50, my dad got dressed, grabbed his lunch and coffee, hugged and kissed my mom goodbye, slipped on his hat for the day, loaded his lunch, his work boots, his coffee, in his work van. He patted our dog on his head goodbye and drove off to pick up his crew for work. At 6:45 a.m., he should have been picking up the last of his guys before heading to North Houston to finish up construction on some houses. 5 minutes later, unbeknownst to me, at 6:55, unbeknownst to all of us, my dad had been shot inside his van near the intersection of Wayside and Canal by ICE agents in unmarked cars.
0: That's Ronaldo Salgado, the son of Lorenzo Salgado Araujo. Ronaldo also said that the three other people in the car, including his uncle, were taken into custody and have not been heard from since. Following the shooting, ICE claims Salgado Araujo had ignored verbal commands and rammed their vehicle, and that an agent fired on him in self-defense. Local elected officials and civil rights advocates are demanding the release of the video footage in an independent investigation. This is Roman Palomares, the national president of LULAC, that's the League of United Latin American Citizens, speaking at Wednesday's news conference in Houston.
2: We are here today because in the absence of facts from Immigration and Customs Enforcement, ICE, we are left with no choice but to conclude that a man was unlawfully killed on the streets of Houston yesterday morning, barely 24 hours ago. His name was Lorenzo Salgado Araujo. Say his name, because no one else, ICE does not want you to say that name. Today, we stand here as a community, and we demand, okay? LULAC today is demanding, okay? We are not asking, we're not requesting. We are demanding the truth. It is unacceptable, it is un-American to use lethal force against a human being, then lock away the evidence, hide the video, silence the record, and expect his family, the people of Houston, and the American public to simply nod and say, we believe you, because we don't. We do not believe you. You have not earned that trust. ICE has not earned that trust from the American people. Your pattern has been one of inaccuracies, of prejudicial leaks before the facts are known, of twisting the narrative to fit your version of events.
0: The fatal shooting of Lorenzo Salgado Araujo came on the six-month anniversary of the ICE killing of Rene Good in Minneapolis. For more, we go to Houston to speak with Cesar Espinosa, executive director of the civil rights group FIEL, Immigrant Families and Students in the Fight. He was at Wednesday's news conference. Thanks for joining us. Our deepest condolences for the whole community. Cesar, Talk about what you know and how the federal government has responded. Why haven't you been able to see the video of what happened?
3: Well, I mean, it's been really complicated, and we've seen time and time again, after ICE does these killings, after they do these acts, which they start, by the way, all of a sudden, you know, everything is hush-hush. They don't want to release anything. We don't even know if there's body cam footage that exists, because ICE agents are not mandated to wear body cameras or have them running. And so And being this soon, there's so many questions that are left unanswered. And at the end of the day, the community, the family, and the United States and every single person in this country deserves an answer.
0: If you can talk about what Rinaldo said, that his father was being followed by unmarked cars, likely afraid for his life, that if he had known he was being followed by law enforcement, he would have followed the protocol, but he had no idea what was going on.
3: Amy, we hear this all the time. People are saying, well, why don't people comply? Why don't they just stop? But I want people to put themselves in these immigrants' shoes, or these people. They all of a sudden, they're being approached by unmarked vehicles. These vehicles many times, often, start ramming vehicles, trying to get them to stop, trying to get them, force them to stop. And when people jump out, they're not wearing insignia, you know, saying federal agents or ICE or a badge. They're wearing, a lot of the times, plain clothing with vests that just say police. I mean, we've heard in this entire time that there's people impersonating ICE agents and things like that. So I cannot imagine the fear that a lot of people feel when they are being persecuted by somebody that's unknown. And I ask people, you know, put yourself in these folks' shoes and ask yourself, how would you react?
0: So, Cesar, there were three other people in the vehicle with Lorenzo, reportedly rounded up after the fatal shooting. Where are they? Who are they?
3: We know that one of them is Lorenzo's brother, or, you know, Ronaldo's uncle. The other two gentlemen, we don't know who they are, and we don't know where they are at right now. As it happens a lot of the times with immigrants, once they get put into the system, it can take anywhere from 48 to 72 hours to sometimes even weeks for us to be able to find them. What we have heard, though, and it's very troubling to hear this from some of the other family members, is that they're being told to sign voluntary departures. They're being told to, you know, cooperate with the version that ICE has released, so that, you know, they can basically, threatening them, they're going to file charges if they don't. Or that they're going to be deported expeditiously. And what we fear is that this is another effort from ICE to cover up something that they did very, very wrong.
0: And finally, if you can talk about the rising deployment of federal immigrant agents to Houston and surrounding areas and the role of the Trump ally, the Texas governor, Greg Abbott.
3: Well, you know, one of the things that we've seen over the last year and a half is we've really seen a vamping up of state troopers and forces that are mandated by the governor of Texas trying to emulate what the federal government is doing. And we've seen that rise in our area. In the last couple of weeks, we had heard reports of more ICE sightings, and it was just a matter of time before this happened. And we don't want these things to happen. We don't, you know, it's unfathomable what this family is going through, and our condolences go to to Lorenzo's family. But at the end of the day, we must do everything we can to make sure that they get the transparency and justice that they deserve.
0: Cesar Espinosa, Executive Director of FIEL, Immigrant Families and Students in the Fight, speaking to us from Houston. We're going to stay in Texas. This is Democracy Now!, democracynow.org. I'm Amy Goodman. As we continue on the issue of immigration enforcement, we're going to talk to about the family of Geraldo Lunas Campos. He was a 55-year-old Cuban immigrant whose death in ICE custody was ruled a likely homicide. The family is suing four guards and the companies that oversaw Camp East Montana, a sprawling immigration detention tent camp at the Fort Bliss military base in El Paso, Texas, at the time of Campos's death. The Washington Post reports his family seeking more than $1 million in damages from Acquisition Logistics, the company that oversaw Camp East Montana when Campos was killed, Akima, which employed the guards accused of killing Campos, and Nana Regional Corporation, Akima's parent company. Earlier this year, an autopsy report released by El Paso County Medical Examiner's Office concluded Campos died from asphyxia caused by neck and torso compression, ruling his death a homicide. Before his death, Campos had complained of not getting the right dosage of medication to treat his bipolar disorder and anxiety. He'd also expressed having suicidal thoughts, but instead of receiving proper care, Campos was placed in solitary confinement where guards shackled and handcuffed him, repeatedly putting pressure on his neck and chest until his body went limp. For more, we go to Philadelphia, where we're joined by Perla Treviso, reporter with the ProPublica Texas Tribune Investigative Unit. Her recent piece headlined, "He Didn't Need to Die: How an Immigration Detention Center Repeatedly Failed to Address a Mental Health Crisis." Perla, thank you so much for joining us. Tell us what you know.
4: Yeah, so we—thank you for having me, first of all. We've reviewed nearly 300 pages of an extended medical examiner report that has not been published or had not been published before. And in it, you know, as you mentioned, we had heard that Geraldo had continued to ask for his medication. That's actually what led to the altercation, according to witnesses, the day he died. But for the first time, we can see in writing how, you know, we counted at least 8 times from the day he entered Camp East Montana in September to the day he died, he had requested medication that was helping him, you know, with his anxiety, with depression, that would help him sleep better, and yet he was not getting it, including in one of the medical notes, a medical provider notes that it's on November 10th, and he hadn't received his medication since November 6th. We also see that there was a previous suicide attempt in October, and we include more details in the story, but basically, you know, he had been put in segregation. He had tied a bed sheet to his, you know, wrapped it around his neck, and they were able to talk him out of it. And one of the medical experts we talked to said that, you know, that he, based on the notes, it seems that that case was minimized instead of taken as seriously as it should have.
0: So the coroner found homicide by asphyxiation. Explain how Geraldo Lunas Campos died.
4: Yeah, so what we know, again, the FBI is actually investigating the case, so, you know, there's still a lot of details that should be coming out. But what we know from witness statements and what has been reported is that he was brought into the segregation unit. They say that he grew combative. Once they were about to go in, he refused. Witnesses say that they believe he was shackled. There were several guards. They took him down. And as you said, asphyxia. So it means like they put some pressure on his chest and he stopped breathing. Then medical providers were called. Nurses arrived. Eventually they called 911. 911 came and they tried to do CPR and revive him. But at that point, it was too late.
0: If you can talk about the medical providers who work there and now who the family is suing, the levels of responsibility here and what they're suing for.
4: So they're suing the guards that you mentioned and the companies. I think, you know, it's been very hard to get information from people who work at the facility. And you have the main contractor that you mentioned, Acquisition, who has been since replaced. And then contractors under them that, you know, take care of cleaning, food, medical. We've tried to reach, you know, for months to people who either work there or work there. They've been signing non-disclosure agreements. We weren't able to reach most of them. We were able to talk to one, a medical provider who used to work at the facility, as well to a current government official. And I think, you know, one of the biggest takeaways for us is that from the very beginning, you could see that there were concerns about mental health and suicides. Very early on, you start getting calls to 911 talking about people who try to commit suicide. And the workers, they're not, the medical providers are not part of the lawsuit, but, you know, what my understanding is that they were complaining about, based on this calls, that sometimes they didn't have oxygen, they didn't have AKG paper, that they were having minimum resources. So we know from the beginning that the facility was not fully equipped to deal with the issues that it was facing.
0: Talk about the companies that are being sued, all the different levels of the sprawling detention camp.
4: So Acquisition, I mean, you know, most of the companies have not had prior experience dealing with detention centers. So this was a Department of Defense or War contract. Acquisition was the one that was hired. It was a small company out of Virginia. I think a really veteran-owned, it had gotten them in contract. Akima is a company that mostly is known for guard services. So they were providing the guard services for Camp East Ventana as well as other detention centers. Loyal Source is not part of the lawsuit, but Loyal Source is a company that was providing the medical care. And so, yes, I think the issue with private detention is that you have multiple players that each play a role in, and in this case, you know, all of the families decided to sue some of them, including the main contractor. And as you mentioned, the guards that we know were directly involved with the moment he died.
0: Perla, we're going to link to your piece. Perla Treviso is reporter with the ProPublica Texas Tribune Investigative Unit. Her recent piece headlined, "He Didn't Need to Die: How an Immigration Detention Center Repeatedly Failed to Address a Mental Health Crisis." Joining us from Philadelphia. This is Democracy Now!, democracynow.org. Could the Albanian government fall over massive protests that are taking place there called the Flamingo Revolution, over a deal the Albanian government made with Jared Kushner and Ivanka Trump for a luxury resort on an Albanian island? Stay with us.

0: Joan Baez singing Joe Hill in 2005 at Camp Casey in Crawford, Texas. This is Democracy Now!, democracynow.org. I'm Amy Goodman. We end today's show with the latest from Albania, where thousands have taken to the streets in the capital, Tirana, for over a month in the biggest unrest since the collapse of communism 30 years ago. The so-called Flamingo Revolution began last month over environmental and transparency concerns related to the development of a multi-billion-dollar luxury resort linked to President Trump's daughter Ivanka Trump and her husband Jared Kushner. The massive development would turn an abandoned Soviet weapons base known as Sazan into a luxury island resort and threaten one of the last wild areas and its lagoon that hosts more than 2,500 species. What began as an environmental protest has turned to anger at the entire political system. Over the July 4th weekend, tens of thousands of protesters took to the streets of Albania's capital, Tirana.
1: It's been too long with this kind of political culture, where the prime minister and the political parties of this country think they can do anything. There are no barriers to what they think is acceptable in politics. I'm here because I want an end to this Machiavellian political culture, where power and greed justify anything.
0: As calls mount for the resignation of the Albanian prime minister, who won a fourth term last year, he's refused to budge on the Kushner-Trump-linked development. This is Prime Minister Rama speaking to Reuters last month, defending the luxury resort project.
2: It has never been a question if this will go ahead or not. This is a blessing for the country. An investment of 4 billion euro in a country that has 27 and a bit more billion euro GDP speaks by itself.
0: For more on what's unfolding in Albania, we go to the capital, Tirana. We're joined by two guests. Ridi Muçi is a member of the Albanian parliament representing Tirana, member of the left-wing political party Lëvizje Bashkë, and its sole representative in the Albanian parliament. And we're joined by Bora Mima, a longtime labor organizer, researcher, and activist, also a founding member of the left-wing political party Lëvizje Bashkë. We welcome you both to Democracy Now! Ridi Muçi, if you can talk about these massive protests, why they're called the Flamingo Revolution, and what this island is all about, and what Jared Kushner and Ivanka Trump's interest is here.
3: Thank you, Amy. So the reason why it's called the Flamingo Revolution, it relates to the fact that part of the project for the development of the resort is the lagoon, where many flamingos visit every year, and which had to be removed from an area that is environmentally protected with a special law in 2024 in order for the project to carry on. Today is actually the 40th continued day of protests in Tirana. And what started as a wish, let's say, by Ivanka Trump and Jared Kushner to, let's say, invest in the island of Sazan as well as the lagoon, precipitated into a protest that has the potential, we feel, to bring down the government, and not just the government of Prime Minister Edi Rama, but the whole system that has been built for the past 35 years in Albania.
0: Mm. And explain who Prime Minister Rama is.
3: So the story involves, let's say, money laundering from drug traffickers, the stripping away of property rights of local residents, as well as environmental destruction. Because the resort in this lagoon in Zvernets is a typical case of touristic mega resorts along the Albanian coastline, as well as skyscrapers in the city center, designed by famous international architects, but allegedly used for money laundering by drug traffickers. Prime Minister Edi Rama is at the same time head of this National Council on Territory Planning, which means that he's the one that signs all these construction permits. And this special anti-corruption unit that we have recently in Albania has issued 20 arrest warrants for people related to drug trafficking who have acquired more than 1 million square meters of construction permits by Adirama. At the same time as what I would call a process of accumulation of wealth by disappropriation of local residents who are stripped by their property claims, either by falsifying documents, such as the case of Zvernets, in which the person who claims to be the rightful owner is actually under investigation for drug trafficking and living in United States, or through this special law on strategic investors, as it's called, through which the government can strip away the property rights for the benefit of the country, all the while destroying the environment. As I mentioned earlier, that is why there were these amendments made in 2024 to remove this lagoon area from the environmentally protected areas of Albania in order to pave the way, let's say, for this this construction project.
0: Before we end, I want to bring in Bora Mema, longtime labor organizer, researcher and activist. If you can talk about the violence that the protesters have been left with and the fact that the prime minister, Edi Rama, says that this project, the Trump-Kushner project, is going to happen.
4: Hello. So as it was mentioned before, this is a project that is being influenced not just by Jared Kushner and Ivanka Trump, but also it's a money laundering operation, international money laundering operation. And of course that the Prime Minister Edi Rama will say this not just because he wants to still be in power and to hold his position, but also due to the fact that many foreign and not only interests are engaged in this, are engaged and involved in this process. When it comes to the violence of the process, the protest, it was not only in the first day when the community protesters and different activists were protesting in the fences that were enclosed in the area of Zvernetsi, which is a protected area, but also a part of it belongs to the community, where one of the community members was dragged down by private security and a gun was held in his hand and the police was not intervening, which shows where the state police loyalty lies, and it's not with the Albanian people and it's not with the law, but it's with the ones who actually are dispossessing us from our private, our public lands and our environment and islands or natural protected areas. There was also a protest held just last week at the Parliament of Albania where some protesters were throwing eggs at the MPs' cars because the MPs of the both main political parties, such as the Socialist Party or the Democratic Party, they are both pro-supporting Trump's and Kushner's project in Albania. So after this, the police used this as an excuse to attack and to violently intervene and arrest. And not only this, but there were cases of protesters being arrested and beaten up in the police stations, which is a breach of human rights. There are many institutions, international organizations, but also our MP or other activists who are trying to engage with this. I believe that Edi Rama is going to say this due to the fact that he's actually in his worst political position he has ever been in the last 3 decades, that he's actually in power in Albania in different positions. I believe that the protests will go on and the people are very determined. So whatever he's saying, if not tomorrow, but quite soon, this is going to be the end of Edi Rama's political career, but of a whole political system, which is actually serving to the oligarchy. If I can just add something.
0: We're going to have to leave it there because the show is ending. I want to thank you both for being with us. Bora Mema, longtime labor organizer and founding member of the Lvizja Bashk Party, and Redi Muchi, member of the Albanian parliament representing Tirana. That does it for our show. I'll be in Kansas City on July 17th and 18th for the screening of Steal the Story, Please at the Glenwood Arts Theater in Overland Park. Check our website at Democracy Now!
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6: The following is a KTAL LP commentary. The opinions expressed are those of the commentator and do not necessarily reflect the position of Las Cruces Community Radio.
7: After 2 years of single-party rule in Washington, D.C., most voters understand the importance of this year's election at a national level. But for voters in Doniana County, the local elections are just as important. Last month, the State Department of Finance and Administration informed county officials that they could no longer be trusted to handle state funds. And so, whenever the county receives capital outlay money or special appropriations from the state, those funds will now go through a fiscal agent to ensure they're used properly. The fiscal agent will remain in place until all 42 deficiencies identified in a recent state audit have been addressed in a way that will ensure compliance moving forward. The DFA focused on 19 audit findings that were specifically related to spending and procurement policies. They found a lack of internal controls combined with multiple conflicts of interest. Quote, fraud, waste, abuse, and misuse of public funds could occur and remain undetected, the report warned. That would be worrisome under the best conditions. But it's particularly alarming at a time when proponents for Project Jupiter are spending lavishly in an attempt to find new friends for a data center that most county residents don't want. Neither of the incumbents who voted for Project Jupiter chose to run for re-election. In District 1, Democrat Daisy Maldonado and Republican Samantha Barncastle-Salopek will be vying to replace Christopher Saljo Hernandez. In District 3, Susie Kimball was appointed to complete the term of Shannon Reynolds and is running without a party affiliation after a successful campaign to gather signatures following the primary. She will face Democrats Willie Madrid and Julia Brown, who is running as a write-in candidate. It's good to know that controls will finally be put into place, but humiliating that we couldn't responsibly handle this ourselves. With this week's commentary, I'm Walt Rubel.
6: That was a KTAL LP commentary. The opinions expressed are those of the commentator and do not necessarily reflect the position of Las Cruces Community Radio. If you'd like to respond, contact us at our website, lccommunityradio.org.
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I'm Stuart Kelter, host of Delving In. What is the neuroscience behind how we perceive time? What's it like to photograph and write poems about live volcanoes? What does a person face growing up as a child of Holocaust survivors? 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

Retired geologist Carl will host an interactive activity centered on New Mexico geology in the Thomas Brannigan Memorial Library Craft Room on Wednesday, July 8th from 4 p.m. to 5 p.m. No registration is required. For more information, the library's phone number is 575-578-4000.

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0: 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I'm your co-host, Mike O'Leary.
1: And I'm Brian Cox, straight back from the island of Kauai, Mike. Thanks for the little vacation you allowed me to go on. It was beautiful, but it's great to be back in the Mesilla Valley.
0: Yeah, always back. Good to be back home. Hey, I think we've got a great show for you today. We have two guests here, a multi-sport coach and athlete, Dominic Delgado, Cosmo Delgado, the coach. Dominic's the athlete. They are what you would call maybe combative sports. So we're going to be talking about jiu-jitsu and judo and wrestling. But before we get to that, let's talk about some of the local events and sporting news.
1: This Friday the 10th, Mike, it's the Doniana Visitors Association. They will host a skate and movie event at the Radium Springs Community Center. That is from 7 p.m. to 11 p.m. All you got to do is bring your own skateboard and join them.
0: Also, Saturday is a Rise Up Youth Fest at Apodaca Park. It goes from 3 to 8 p.m. It's featuring fun, games, music, and food, and a lot of activities. It's a family event for all ages and open to the public.
1: Sunday the 12th, the Las Cruces Baseball Group will have a meetup on Sunday from 10 a.m. to noon at East Mesa Ballpark for adults 18 and above. It's for all skill levels to get together, play, and have fun. Just show up and bring your bat and baseball mitt.
0: Yeah, this is a new thing they're trying. They're trying to just get people that love playing, throwing catch, playing mm-hmm. catch, taking infield, taking batting practice. I think it's gonna work. On Monday the 13th, local bike enthusiasts and Velo Cruces host a visibility bike ride. They do this every second Monday of the month, and that's to bring attention to bikes as road vehicles. The rides start at Las Cruces Transportation Museum and end at Grounded Coffee Shop. The ride will begin about 7:15 a.m. at the Transportation Museum. So just show up, bring your bike, and remember, share the road.
1: And this coming Tuesday, the 14th, it's Tuesday Morning Runs with the members of Las Cruces or LC Roadrunners. It's at the Pat and Luce Sparrow Community Park at NMSU, and it's every Tuesday from 6:30 to 7:30 a.m. Yeah. And you get to run at your pace.
0: Yeah, everybody just gets together.
1: Right? They're not going to have somebody out there screaming at you, pick it up.
0: Yeah, no
1: I
0: racing.
1: Like it.
0: No racing, no competition. Las Cruces Park and Rex. There are quite a few things going on right now, but they have a youth flag football registration, and time is of the essence. Registration closes on July 13th. There are multiple division ranges from pre-K. They have a pre-K kinder team all the way up to sixth grade. There is a registration fee, and go to lascruces.gov/play. You can call 575-541-2563 for info.
1: And Friday the 17th, that's next Friday, the Las Cruces Parks and Recs will have a 6x6 co-ed youth sand volleyball tournament at Mearsheite Rec Center. Registration is open to teens of all skill levels between the ages of 13 and 17 years old. Teams are made of 6 to 10 players. Complete registration at Mearsheite Rec Center, 1600 Hadley. There is an entry fee, but if you want to know about all of this great information, give them a call at 575-541-2563.
0: Saturday the 18th and Sunday the 19th, the City of Las Cruces resurrects its City Golf Championship. It's a two-day event, first day at NMSU, the second at Red Hawk. And it's for women, men, and senior divisions. Senior is 60 plus. You must be at least 18 years old, and you have to have a USGA verified handicap. There is an entry fee. The deadline to enter has passed, but I think they might just still take you if they have room. This event returns after a 13-year hiatus, and it will be the 51st City Golf Championship. That's pretty cool.
1: Yep.
0: 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And that's our guest next week.
1: Yeah, and there's no gambling at that event, by the way, Mike.
0: Okay.
1: Just to let our listeners know. Las Cruces Youth Soccer Fall League opened its registration on July 1st. 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
0: Yeah, it's fun to watch the kids out there in the fall running around.
1: Right.
0: Southwest Oregon Mountains Open Pickleball Tournament, the SOMO. 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It's going to be in October 23rd through 25th, but it is very popular and it fills up quickly, so sign up at pickleballtournaments.com.
1: An ultimate frisbee at New Mexico State meets Thursday at 5 p.m. at the NMSU Horseshoe on Sundays, now at 4 p.m. On Sundays, now at 4 p.m. at the NMSU Cisparo Park.
0: Yeah, they were going a different time.
1: So different times. 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
0: There we go.
1: I got it straight. 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All skill levels are welcome, open to the public. 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
0: Hey, turning to local scores, the Oregon Mountain High School's girls golf team, recent winners of the 5A NMAA state championships, will be competing in the 2026 National High School Golf Association National Invitational. It's at Pinehurst Resort in North Carolina this weekend. It goes from July 11th through 13th. We had Coach Madigan and two of the golfers on last week and wish him the best.
1: Las Cruces native and former WBO super or light middleweight champion Austin Trout lost by a knockout in the second round to Ben the Brawler Bonner for the bare knuckle fighting light championship in Philadelphia. This was Trout's first loss in the BKFC, and I was able to go back. I didn't watch it live. I was able to go back and watch it because it was a time change for me.
0: Yeah,
1: and it just looked like just a regular punch to me. It's just one of those things that you get caught with. And
0: sometimes a punch knocks you out.
1: Yep. So
0: we may talk about that.
1: We may talk about that, right?
0: Okay. Las Cruces Strikers under 19 youth soccer team are headed to the U.S. Soccer National Junior Championships. This is their second year in a row. The team won the New Mexico Open State Cup to advance. The championships are in Utah, and they span about 10 days from July 13th through 23rd, Coach Ryan Heffley and the team are seeking funding assistance to help with travel costs. You can contact the team.
1: And former Aggie volleyball player Rylan Garcia is now an NMSU volleyball assistant coach at New Mexico State.
0: Yeah, that's cool.
1: Pretty excited.
0: She's a Gadsden kid?
1: I think she is, yes.
0: Yeah, so local kid, made the team, played, and now is back to help. A little more. Former Aggie men's basketball players are going to go get paid. Sir Jabari Rice, Julius Mims, and Anthony Wershesh have all signed contracts to play pro ball overseas, and I believe they're all in Europe.
1: Nice,
0: I'm
1: pretty
0: not
1: cool.
0: Mistaken.
1: Well, if you want to get involved with NMSU basketball, here's your chance. They are looking for full-time students to be basketball student managers. Perks include coaching career pathways, some team travel, team-issued gear. Email Ryan Pomeroy at pomeroy@nmsu.edu, or I'm sure you could just call straight up the athletic department and find out.
0: Most likely.
1: Yep.
0: Most likely. Yeah, it's a neat thing. A lot of people that have aspirations being coaches, maybe not good enough to play at the college level, have a chance to maybe be behind the scenes and figure that out.
1: Prime example, Keith Roberts.
0: Keith Roberts.
1: He grinded it away, and he got pretty high up at the college level for what he did, and he started out as a manager.
0: Yes, absolutely. Hey, on the 23rd of June, we're a little late in getting to this, New Mexico State head basketball, women's basketball coach, Adani Amadu, I think I'm saying that right, announced the signing of 11 players. So he had one coming back, Emma Cristiano, and she was the lone returner from last year's squad. Mm-hmm. They added five freshmen to the roster. They also we'll see six student athletes transferring from other D1 programs, including Texas A&M, South Florida, Seattle U, and Rhode Island. They've got some talent, I'm pretty sure. So the Aggies have seven guards and six post players, and I'm interested to watch how this team comes together.
1: Well, I'm pretty excited. I'm meeting Coach tomorrow, so I get to ask him some questions about the team and all that good stuff.
0: Good.
1: But
0: yeah.
1: Before we get to kudos, Mike, I got to say I'm excited for Saturday night because I'm going to my first professional wrestling match at the Pan American Center. I'm going to pull out my Superfly Snuka t-shirt from 1984 to don that, and I think it still might fit, maybe. But I may be that little fat guy in that tight T-shirt. But I'm going to be there. I want to give a nice report next week on some professional wrestling.
0: You know, they used our facilities when they were there. So I sat in our athletic training room and watched these guys prep. And it was really interesting. Some guys, so this kind of deal where they wrestle 3 or 4 days a week, and then they go home. They all fly to home, and then they all come back together. And it's like, hey, Fred, hey, Joe, how you doing? Some guys are sitting there reading the Wall Street Journal, drinking coffee, and other guys saying, okay, when I kick you in the groin, then you're going to bend over. Oh, no. I don't want to.
1: Don't want to know that.
0: It.
1: Yeah, right.
0: Okay.
1: Don't want to do that.
0: You know, and it was just a whole range of people prepping for their thing.
1: Was the baby oil sold out in town?
0: That might have been. I know they had. I popped out and saw. I was looking more at the crowd than the wrestlers. But they had Rafiki, and
1: okay.
0: Rafiki was known for backing into a hapless victim,
1: and
0: sharing.
1: I think it was called the butt smash. Let's just say.
0: Okay.
1: There we go. Yep. I remember that. So I'm excited to bucket list something that.
0: There you go.
1: I don't know if it's ever going to come back, but I got to do it anyway. But we got some kudos for the Aggie men's golf team. They finished the spring semester with a combined, listen to this, 4.0 GPA. Yeah. So kudos to the Aggie golfers for pretty much being perfect.
0: So that means, yeah, every golfer got a 4.0. That's fantastic.
1: Some of those kids get 4.2s and 4.5s too.
0: Okay.
1: They're
0: don't
1: awesome.
0: Pop my bubble here. Mayfield pole vaulter Miles Odom. We've talked about him for the last several weeks, but he's actually finally made a commitment, and he will be pole vaulting at the University of Arizona next year. So kudos to Miles. He had a fantastic state meet. He went up to Nike Juniors up in Oregon, had another great showing, and Arizona made an offer, so he's going to be a Wildcat.
1: Well, very cool. Well, Las Cruces High School volleyball player Ava Price was named to the all-tournament team at the USA Volleyball 17 Nationals in Indianapolis. Playing for Club TXP, several Bulldogs also competed in the tournament. Price will be a senior on the defending three times. State championship team this fall. So, yeah. Ava, kudos and congratulations.
0: She
1: keep going.
0: She was a guest on our show last fall with Coach Leupold and her stud teammate. And, we wish them all the best.
1: Well, Mike, I'm excited about our guests. Get us going.
0: Yeah. Our guests today are multi-sport coach and athlete Cosmo Delgado and his son, Dominic Delgado. Welcome to the show, guys. Can you say a little bit about yourself? Just introduce yourself briefly.
1: Coach, you go first.
2: Well, Coach Cosmo, I recently, this is my second year over at Oregon Mountain High School. Previously, I was at Mayfield High School for a really long time.
0: Yeah.
2: And I'm glad to be back.
0: Yeah. Dominic?
3: Happy to be on the show and represent my school.
0: There you go.
1: What grade are you in?
3: I'm turning into a sophomore this year.
1: Sophomore, so you're still young, ready to go. You got 3 years of high school eligibility, so that's great.
0: Coach, you mentioned a little bit about Mayfield, but before that, how did you get started in wrestling?
2: I got voluntold to get into the wrestling room. I wasn't making the best decisions in high school, and part of those poor decisions was involved Coach Sullivan and. You know, he was there for a long time.
0: And this is at Mayfield?
2: Time. Yes, sir. Mm-hmm. Still at Mayfield. Probably 1991
0: is
2: when that happened. And that's what kind of got me in there was just making poor decisions. And Sullivan voluntold me to, you're going to wrestle or you're going to be in trouble.
0: Mm-hmm.
2: I went to wrestling.
0: You chose wisely.
1: Wrestling.
0: Okay.
1: Mm-hmm. Yeah, you're going to hear that a lot about Coach Sullivan. I mean, there's so many people that have admiration for him. I see him almost every other day on my walk because he lives right down the street from me.
0: Oh, nice.
1: So he's nice Lucky. And retired, sitting in the backyard next to his vineyard mm-hmm. or whatever, mm-hmm. you know, all yeah. that. But great guy, and that's a great influence.
0: Yeah, absolutely. And then it's...
2: Yeah, just, you know, he didn't give me much choice. I went into the wrestling room, and, you know, I wasn't making the best decisions, hanging out with the wrong people. And Sullivan told me, well, you can come to the wrestling room, and we're not going to worry about your decisions you made. And I'm forever thankful that he saw a little bit of something in me that I didn't see in myself.
0: Mm-hmm.
2: And I just can't – I'm so thankful for the opportunity that he gave me and he blessed me with by taking me in the wrestling room and just
0: – Yeah.
2: You know, how things just kind of went the way they went.
1: Yeah. Right.
2: If it wasn't for him, I'm pretty confident that I wouldn't be where I'm at today.
0: He sent you down a path.
2: Yeah, he just guided me down that path. Just gave me a little bit of saw something in me I didn't. And I mean, I can't thank him enough for giving me that opportunity.
0: There's a lot of mentors out there.
1: A little bit that just kind of pushes you in the right direction to become part of something positive. Do you remember kind of that first week? Do you remember some of the faces, some of your colleagues, some of your friends that you developed?
2: I remember a lot of those guys. Some of those guys went on to the military. They're successful. Mm-hmm. You know, James Brady comes to mind right away. He went to West Point, and he was in the military for a long time. And then, you know, some of my, there was another Cosme and Damian Montes, they're out doing, you know, there's stuff out there too. Jose Bernal too, he was out there too with me, and just, you know, my teammates are just always be my teammates. And I'm thankful that all those guys in the wrestling room, they welcomed me.
0: Mm-hmm.
2: Back then we had to roll mats the gym into the cafeteria. Mm-hmm. So that was kind of some team building as well. Cause you weren't part of that first group of kids rolling mats into the cafeteria, you got in trouble afterwards. So those are some good memories. We had those big, heavy mats that were vinyl lined, and they were just dense, super dense foam, and it was rough.
0: Sure,
2: doing that.
0: That's the team building. I saw the Aggie men's football the football team go up to A Mountain the other day. All ran together, and had a little sermon on the mountain. With
1: team bonding.
0: One of my former athletic training grads who's now an associate pastor. But that's neat that you had that opportunity and it kind of steered you, and then you became a coach. Mm-hmm. So talk about your coaching career.
2: Well, I started out, you know, at Mayfield with Big Jimmy, and then we coached, you know, Jimmy Jr. When he was there too, and we went through several classes, and then Coach Gabe Guerra took over, and I was there with Coach Gabe Guerra as well.
0: Mm-hmm.
2: And then my older son graduated in 2018, so I thought I was done with wrestling, and I told myself I was never going to do this again.
0: Yeah.
2: And, you know, things just happened differently.
0: But, yeah, yeah.
1: It's kind of like The Godfather. Just when I think I'm done, they pull me back in, right?
2: Yes, that's what I'm just,
0: we'll get to that.
1: But isn't it, I mean, you could go back to that one thing with Coach Sully, right? Where he gave you that opportunity and you know how much it meant. So you're paying it forward, right?
2: Yeah, the little bit of cariño that Coach Sullivan gave me was enough to just kind of, it planted a seed, and I'm very proud to say that Sullivan was in my wrestling room at Oregon Mountain a couple of weeks back, and he brought his grandson in there.
1: Oh, wow.
2: And that was just, it was crazy. Like, I couldn't.
0: Yeah.
2: I just can't. I don't even know what to say with that. But I'm so thankful that he blessed me enough to be in there and just kind of walk around with my wrestlers and chit-chat with them and see what's on. But, you know, just that one little bit of cariño, and that's what I'm

0: chances, and yeah. I'm glad.
1: Yeah,
0: I'm glad that he did not.
1: Didn't
0: he
1: cut didn't any slack.
0: Easy on me. Nope, he didn't. So I'm good, and I'm happy with the with what we're building up, just off based off that little bit of cutting you from.
1: And I think you mentioned your son was on that. Your older son was on that.
0: Yes, team. Sir, Coach James. He's now my assistant wrestling coach too. Yeah. So that's even better to have Coach James in the wrestling room with me. I learned a lot of do's and don'ts with him, mm-hmm. and I'm thankful that you know Coach Guerra coached his older sons too at Mayfield. Mm-hmm. So he kind of gave me a lot of tips of not to do and how to separate being a dad and being a coach. So that was helpful. It was some learning with Coach James, mm-hmm. You know, some things that I thought he should be doing that he just had to get it in his brain that, I probably need to listen to my coach.
1: Yeah.
0: Not necessarily my dad, but my coach at that time.
1: And then you also coached in other disciplines, other sports.
0: Mm-hmm. I do my best at doing, I show a lot of jiu-jitsu over at Legacy. I show them a lot of wrestling, and I just kind of do my best to try to make it work for the jiu-jitsu practitioners out there. A little bit of judo in there too, but I don't know. I try not to step on the judo side of it too much on their feet because mm-hmm. there's a lot of tradition involved. Right. There's a lot of things that Sensei Oscar does that I want to make sure that I don't take away from that. You know, mm-hmm. judo is not just, when I first started doing judo, I thought I'm strong. I could just throw these guys, but mm-hmm. it's not. It's not that easy. Yeah. And you can get away with it a couple of times, but you just don't do that. So I stick mostly to the no-gi, which is just no-gi jiu-jitsu. And then if I can do a little bit of a gi jiu-jitsu, then I do my best to try to show those guys you know, what different, what wrestlers offer or wrestling can offer for them.
1: Yeah. Right. Okay. Well, Dominic, what sports did you participate growing up when you were little?
2: When I was little, I got voluntold into doing soccer and t-ball. That was just my sport. Apparently, I had too much energy when I was little, so getting out on the field.
3: It's not just you, it's all
2: around.
3: The kids.
1: Yeah.
2: Yeah, it's everybody. It's all the little ones. And then after that, I kind of just took a break when I was like 7 from soccer. Mm-hmm. I didn't really do anything until I turned like 10, mm-hmm. okay. 10 or 11, and that's when I started doing judo. Actually, it started with a wrestling class with my dad.
1: Okay.
2: Because I was helping him kind of demonstrate at first.
1: This is at jiu-jitsu?
2: This is at Legacy.
1: Yeah. But jiu-jitsu,
2: Yes, sir. Yeah. And then after about a year, maybe 6 months, we tried out different sports, so I tried out judo, and that's when I really kind of fell in love with just being in that technicality of it and learning the different ways you can throw somebody in different grips, all of that. Mm-hmm. And then I started competing more. That's when I competed at the state games for judo. And then we started working into different sports again, started doing jiu-jitsu tournaments. Then we started working into wrestling, and that's where we are now.
3: Nice. Now t-ball and soccer are team sports, right? Where you got to really interact with other people. Do you like the concept when it's jiu-jitsu, it's just you?
2: That's a hard question because I like team sports because you're able to kind of have somebody to depend on. Mm-hmm. But I also like sports more like jiu-jitsu where you lose and it's not anybody else's fault. You have to work on yourself to.
3: Yeah. That's what's really cool because you notice a lot of the football players, this guy didn't block for me or this guy didn't do that. Mm-hmm. And I take wrestling and jiu-jitsu and like track and field even.
0: For sure.
3: You are the individual that there is nobody else to blame except yourself. It's just you. And so, I mean, I commend you on what you're doing there. And I think that just makes you grow up so much better. And then if you do the other team sports, you carry over.
1: Yes. Yeah. I think so. So, you mentioned in 18 you stepped away. And I kind of know the reason, but talk about coming back.
0: Well, I thought with Morticia and I talked a little bit about Dominic wanting to wrestle, and of course I wanted my boys to always wrestle, and then he didn't really show any interest in it. He was doing the judo thing and the jiu-jitsu thing at Legacy, so we left it at that, and I was happy where I was at, not that I'm not happy now. And then he decided last summer that he wanted to wrestle, and my first thought was,

0: you know, I'm going to call Coach Nevadas over at Las Cruces High School, and I'm going to, you're going to
1: go. Wait. That just sounds so different, doesn't it, right?
0: Yes.
1: Where there's too much history there.
0: Yes.
1: Las Nevadas at Cruces High?
0: It's all wild how it all changes, right?
1: Yeah,
0: yes. And he's doing a great job over there. So my thought was, I'm sending him to Jimmy. He's going to go wrestle at Las Cruces High School with Jimmy. And then he says, well, I want to stay at Oregon Mountain with my friends.
2: Mm-hmm.
0: And I thought, whoa. Okay, cool. So I had, we had a Legacy had hosted the judo games at Oregon Mountain 1 year.
2: Mm-hmm.
0: So and of course Mr. Lucero had said, hey, you know, whenever you're ready, come back. I'll always have a spot for you. And I just kind of like, no, I don't want to. I got Dominic over at Legacy. I don't want to focus away from that.
2: Mm-hmm.
0: And then this dude tells me, oh, I want to wrestle, but I want to stay at Oregon Mountain with my friends. So again, I reached out to Mr. Lucero.
1: Mm-hmm.
0: He said, hey, that position's open.
2: Yeah.
0: And I thought, well, let me call you back.
2: Louis Lucero.
0: Yes, sir, Mr. Lucero. So I called Morticia. Morticia was like, yeah, let's do it. But if we do it, we're going all in. And of course, I talked to Coach James.
1: Uh-huh.
0: My mom at the time, I talked to her a little bit about it, my brother Charlie. And yeah, and that was it. The rest is
2: okay.
0: Just rock and roll history, I guess you could say. And we're here again, going on in a second year.
2: Yeah.
1: And then making the leap into that, you go, here we go, safe school classes and everything you got to do to be a coach, right?
0: Yes, it's
1: and that's what people don't understand. I mean, it takes a lot to get your coaching license.
2: Just pick up people off the street,
1: right?
0: No,
1: you had to go through so much, right? It's like 2 weeks of courses.
0: We're all basic first aid, CPR certified.
2: Right. Yeah.
0: We're licensed coaches through New Mexico, you know, public education department, all that stuff. It's all 250% legit, and they do a really good job downtown with athletics and making sure that you're on that stuff.
2: Yeah.
1: And I think that's an important point to make, Mike.
2: At
1: this high school level,
2: they really are. Yeah. That you're bringing quality people that will be in the best interest of those young people.
0: Mm-hmm.
2: Yeah, you do the right thing that way.
0: Yeah, I appreciate that.
2: So, Dominic, why did you want to wrestle? What changed your mind?
3: Honestly, it was the seeing Instagram.
1: Yeah. Really? What did you see on Instagram?
3: Just seeing the combativeness of it, and the pressure of it.
1: Okay.
3: And I feel like I've always been taught to put pressure by my dad. Mm-hmm. So I feel like I've always had a little bit of aggression in me that I just never was able to get out because he was always bullying me at Legacy. So being able to do wrestling and just kind of show off, not show off, but like show what I've learned and show how even judo can work in wrestling and how wrestling can work in judo is a privilege.
2: And the judo and jiu-jitsu is outside of school, and this is inside of school. Is that a benefit too?
3: Yes, sir. I definitely like having wrestling in school because you can have a separation, I guess you could say. Like you can have wrestling here where you're working with your friends, you know, you're working... Not as much having fun, but just being able to work with different people.
2: Sharing classmates, mm-hmm. your friends.
3: Yeah, yes, sir. Yeah. And then being able to go over to Legacy and kind of work some of that stuff, and people will see that and be, oh, that's cool. How do you do that? And then I can show them, and having just a different friend groups everywhere, different minds, especially. I think that's really cool to have.
2: Well, we're near the bottom of the hour, so I want to tell our listeners that you're listening to the Mesilla Valley Sports Show on KTAL LP 101.5 FM Las Cruces. This is your community radio station, and we are coming up on a celebration. Saturday the 25th will be our celebration of KTAL's 9th anniversary of being on the air. And what we're going to do, it's actually the next day is the actual anniversary, but Saturday we're going to have the Roadrunner Review Concert and Bash. This will be located at the Destination Sports and Arts Complex at 1103 East Loman from 6 to 9 p.m. And what we're going to do is we're going to have a bunch of groups of musicians, I think 4 or 5 different groups of musicians playing. We're going to induct some of our KTAL volunteers into the Hall of Fame. And there's a Roadrunner quilt sitting outside our front office here.
1: It looks amazing.
2: A friend of mine made, handmade, Leland Keeney. And we're going to raffle off that quilt. And that raises funds for Keep Us On the Air. So it's going to be a lot of fun.
0: Mm.
2: And Destination is one of our underwriters. Destination Sports, Arts, and Arts Complex, and Oregon Mountain Solar Electric are both our underwriters. And it's just a neat thing, and we're doing more and more events now at the Destination, and it's a pretty cool thing to check out. Let's get back to our interview with Coach Cosmo and Dominic Delgado. You started last year, Coach. Mm-hmm. First year, how did that first season go?
0: Well, I think Coach James and I talk about this, and Coach Valeria. We talk about we had to build trust with our wrestlers. I don't necessarily know they had the best luck with the previous coaches that were out there, but we had to rebuild and kind of just gain their trust that we were there in their best interest, and that mm-hmm. we were all in, like we talked about before. So mm-hmm. we spent a good part of the year just kind of proving ourselves worthy that we could wrestle with them, we could teach them, and that we were going to do whatever we needed to do in their best interest.
2: Nice.
0: So that was really a biggest obstacle that we had. And of course, having girls on the team didn't really change the dynamics, but we needed to let the girls know too that we were also there for them, and yeah. we had their best interests. And you know, we just it was okay, because when they're in the wrestling room, they're wrestlers. I don't have they're not knightettes. They're not nothing like that. They're mm-hmm. they're wrestlers, mm-hmm. and they're all just as miserable. You know what I mean? Everyone's miserable at the end of the day. And
2: right. That's your job. Make them miserable.
0: I make them as miserable as I can. So that was good. And they're still learning. There's still some learning going on. But for the most part, I think we've got a pretty solid foundation on what
2: years to come. See some improvements?
0: I do. And I'm so glad that they stuck with it. And I'm glad that they listened to Coach James and Coach Valeria and I. And they're now seeing the results of it. And we were at Arizona State University for a wrestling camp out there, and Coach Jones, and he's talking about different things, and different Saheed Valencia was doing clinics, and I'm looking at my wrestlers, they're sitting down watching this, and there's one in particular, and I'm looking at him, and I've always told them, you know, this is why we do this, because of this. And typical kid, right? I look over at him because I heard Saheed say something. I look over at him, and he's looking at me, and I'm like, I told you. I'm telling you the same thing. And right? He looks at me and he's like, kind of just put his head down. Right. But it's coming full circle now. And I'm so glad that they're responding well to us. And they're part of us now. They're my boys.
1: Now, we talked about, you know, you wrestling in 91 to your first year here. We talk about the wrestling tree as far as Sullivan, Guetta, Nevadas. We could even throw Mark from Cruces High, mm-hmm. right? Altogether, has it changed from 91 to now? I mean, from how they taught it to how you grew up, what has been the transition, or has there been any?
0: Well, I think the moves have gotten a little bit more technical. You know, as the kids get smarter, they kind of think into it a little bit, and the moves have gotten more technical. But I think the basic foundation from Kevin and Jimmy and Coach Guetta and Coach Hawkins over there and Coach Sullivan, mm-hmm. I think the base foundation of wrestling is still wrestling.
1: Okay.
0: A lot of the stuff that we saw at ASU was a lot of the stuff that we're doing, mm-hmm. but all of a sudden it's magic because they're, you know, Zahid's doing it, and Nico right. and all these other guys, these upper level wrestlers are doing it. And there's some stuff that, you know, we could always learn as wrestlers and coaches.
2: Oh, yeah.
0: But I think that's in any sport. Mm-hmm. I definitely did see that wrestling got a little bit more technical on us over the years. And of course you just got to go with it, right? You just got to kind of go with it. And nothing beats a blast double, nothing beats a good single leg, and nothing beats a high crotch. And that's some of the stuff that Zeke Jones at Arizona State told us, that this is the basic this is the foundational move of them. It's all set up now.
2: Yeah.
1: So really the only thing that's changed is the kids, maybe.
0: Mm-hmm.
1: Yeah. Yep.
2: So Dominic, this was your first year as a competitive wrestler. How did the season go? How did, kind of talk about when you started and how it ended.
3: Well, when me and my family had first started talking about doing wrestling, we wanted to try to put me in a JV first, mm-hmm. just to test the waters, maybe see if I'm really ready for the sport. And then there was not going to be any JV events for a while, mm-hmm. so we decided to try this first varsity tournament, and that first tournament I won. So we were
1: really
3: like,
1: right away, boom. Yes, okay.
2: Sir. Instant success. That's
3: so
2: nice.
3: We decided, okay, well, I guess we're going straight to varsity. And so far, out of all those tournaments, I would say I've placed at the majority. I've won two of them. And I think just having a good team, especially like a supporting team, like mm-hmm. my coaches are very supportive of mm-hmm. me. They help me learn a lot. Mm-hmm. A lot of the stuff that I'll do, if I feel like I'm even doing it slightly wrong, and I can just ask for them to fine tune it just a little bit.
2: Sure.
3: It helps so much more. And I think having good practice partners is definitely a good thing to have.
2: Absolutely. Yeah.
1: So, I mean, like track, I'd get so nervous before track because it's like I said, you're individual. Mm-hmm. And I'm sure I could not imagine how nervous you would be for wrestling. Did you get nervous? And if you did, what was your routine leading up to your match?
3: I'll be honest, I will always get nervous before
1: right?
3: matches.
1: That's
3: good. Even if it's just a little exhibition match or anything, okay. I'm always going to get nervous. I would say my routine leading up to my match is kind of just like I get the notification on my phone that my match is coming up,
1: okay.
3: And I'll kind of start bouncing around a little bit, kind of starting to get my little nervousness out of my system.
1: Okay.
3: And then it's like a super weird feeling because as soon as I'm off the mat, I'm like nervous, and as soon as I step on the mat, you can't hear anything. You're there, and then
2: locked in.
3: My heart stops racing. I'm just like at a normal heartbeat, and then all of a sudden, I'm getting my hand raised, so it's a nice feeling.
2: Sure.
1: Nice.
2: That is nice. Okay. Hey, you were voted at the Sun News poll, you were voted City Wrestler of the Year, which is the readers vote in on that. That's kind of a cool idea and a cool thing for a first-year wrestler. Both of you, how does that speak to how your season went, how your wrestling career started?
3: I think it's a prestigious title,
2: yeah,
3: I would say.
2: Sure.
3: I think it's really cool to always know that I was voted, especially by the community.
2: Yeah, mm-hmm.
3: I was
2: they
3: voted
2: recognized.
3: By the community that they recognized me, and
2: yeah.
3: knowing, having the, this supporting community behind my back, I think that's a really cool.
2: Okay, hey Coach. Wrestling isn't the most popular sport. Mm-hmm. If people don't know, it's a hard sport. It is really difficult. You are fighting hand-to-hand combat all the time, and it's nobody gives it to you. You got to earn it all yourself. How hard is it to recruit new wrestlers?
0: It's pretty hard, and a lot of that is because of what you said.
2: Mm-hmm.
0: You know, there's this one spotlight on you. It's just you and that other person. That's it. Not that, you know, judo and jiu-jitsu or any other individual sport doesn't have that same mm-hmm. thing, but I think that for us, for wrestlers, just in general, there's a lot of what-if variables in there. What if I get hurt? What if, you know, this guy chokes me out? And, you know, I think they're too similar with jiu-jitsu and wrestling. They're too mm-hmm. similar, so I think the first impression is, oh, I'm going to get choked out. I'm going to get an arm bar put on me, and I'm going to get hurt. That's not the case at all. And some of the kids are afraid of the uniform. But, you know, this day and age, we have a two-piece compression uniform. So that's good. Lately, though, we've been getting in a lot of girls. So
2: mm-hmm.
0: that's good.
2: It's
0: you
2: growing.
0: Know, the girls
2: mm-hmm.
0: are, the girls that have been coming in are I always ask them to give me 2 weeks. Anyone, boy or girl, come in. And but lately, the girls that have come in, give me 2 weeks. If after 2 weeks, you just can't do it. Shake hands, high five, I'll buy you some coffee,
1: yeah. mm-hmm.
0: and you can go on, right? But the girls that that come in, you know, there's that little twinkle in their eye, and
1: right.
0: I like it. I don't want to push it too much. I don't get myself too excited, but I like that they're coming in, and there's I've been saying this for a long time. I think there's something mentally wrong with wrestlers because we like this. We like this misery of just being ground into the mat and
2: well,
0: then
2: you're challenging.
0: Built back up.
2: You're challenging yourself.
0: And, right. And those girls that have come in, I kind of give them a heads up. Like, look, it's going to be pretty miserable.
2: Yeah.
0: But I guarantee you, you stay with it, you'll lose some weight, and you'll feel good no matter what the outcome
2: sure.
0: is. And
2: gives you confidence.
0: It's been working for us.
2: Gives you build.
1: How long does it take to reach that moment? I know each person's individual, you know, but when does it start to click usually?
0: I think after their first match, matter when they start is when they get all the first eight jitters out. They're ready to go. Win or lose, they get it. Of course, if they win, oh, man, I've got them for life. And if they lose, it maybe takes a little bit. But I've got one wrestler last year, I don't think he won one match. But he was just – I couldn't get this kid to quit. I couldn't get him to quit. And I thought, this kid, he's not going to make it. He's not going to make it. So I threw the kitchen sink at this dude, and he carried that kitchen sink. And yeah. I made him do all this other stuff, and he didn't say Miguel, his name. Miguelito came through and didn't quit on me. And that's what I want.
2: Yeah.
0: That's what I want. And so it's not easy. It's not hard. But you just got to get the right people with the right mental state of mind.
2: My next question is, what kind of athlete would be good at wrestling?
0: My first thing is they have to be coachable. They have to be willing to listen to what we say and then make it their own.
1: Right.
0: You know, we'll teach the technique, but entry to the technique is not solid. Make your own variations of it, because everyone's used to this linear technique, and don't do that. You know, make it three-dimensional. Since Oscar says that a lot, make it three-dimensional. Make it your stuff.
2: Well, it's kind of like a chess game. You have to set up. You talked about setting up moves. Mm-hmm. You're doing something that you know isn't going to result in a pin or a win, but you set those up so that you can get to other things to get the advantage, right?
0: I call it Jedi mind tricks. Set a Jedi mind trick on your opponent so he thinks you're going to go this way, and then next thing you know, he's on his back or she's on her back looking at the lights and you're raising your hand because they didn't know where it came from. Yeah. It was just a Jedi mind trick. Or a trap.
2: A real part of the attraction to it. It's you make it your own.
0: Mm-hmm. I think absolutely.
2: That's true. So, Dominic, you've had a year under your belt. What are your goals as a wrestler for next year?
3: My goals for next year are definitely to at least place at state. I think I will place at state this year.
2: Mm-hmm.
3: Last year I had gotten sick the day of state, and so I didn't do as good as I wanted to. I was a little disappointed in myself.
2: Yeah,
3: but
2: but you made it to state.
3: But I made it to
2: as
3: state.
2: A freshman,
3: that's definitely
2: first year. That's pretty cool.
3: But I'm hungry for more.
2: Yeah,
3: I would say
2: outstanding.
0: He jokes that Coach James placed fourth at state, so Dominic's goal is to at some point place higher than Coach James, so that
2: the challenge
0: he can rub
2: on,
0: it in his face the rest of our lives.
2: Nice. That's your older brother. Let's just talk a little bit. We're going to talk more about jiu-jitsu and judo now. So let's kind of compare the three sports. Can you guys give us some similarities, differences, or just brief descriptions?
0: Wrestling and jiu-jitsu, I think they're a little bit more closely related than judo. Wrestling's been around, 500 BC. Judo's been around since, 1800s. And, of course, the jiu-jitsu is around 1980-something when it was born.
2: Okay.
0: So I think as far as, conditioning, judo and wrestling are probably they're close. But judo is not far from it. You still have to be a pretty good athlete and have a good way of thinking and be able to just process information really fast in all three sports. Of course, I'm a little bit leaning more towards wrestling being king of the mat, but jiu-jitsu definitely does. They're all in there. I can't fairly say that one is better than the other. I just think on the way you think about it, that's what I really like about all three sports. And that's what I like about our school too, is it's a traditional school, so Sensei Oscar does things the old ways.
2: You refer to it as Legacy. What's the whole name?
0: It's Legacy Mixed Martial Arts.
2: He was
0: taught by Sensei Bentley. A lot of the things that we do now are because that's the way it's been done, and he doesn't kind of steer away from that, and I appreciate that
2: tradition.
0: That's what geared me towards that. Was we've been invited to go to different schools here in town, but I like that Sensei Oscar does more of a traditional side of it, and I and you have to appreciate that, because it's to me it's kind of one of those direct lineage to Jigoro Kano, the founder of judo. So that's what I really, really like about the school and where we're at, is because just for that reason.
2: Okay.
1: Do you feel like jiu-jitsu and all of that is, they'll teach you more about mind, body, soul than wrestling in some cases?
0: Yeah, that's fair. For me, wrestling, and the way that I wrestle is I'm a grind you. I'll grind you into the mat. I'll let you think that you're going to get me. I'll set a trap or that Jedi mind trick.
1: And then Dominic, it sounds like it's been done to you.
0: Turn it around on you, you're going to regret. You're going to regret every choice that you've made. That's my goal in wrestling.
2: Yeah.
0: In jiu-jitsu, I play a little bit more defense. I like to let them think that they're going to be in a good spot, and then I try to end up in a offensive position where I'm scoring points. Mm-hmm. It doesn't always work that way, but that's my goal. And I find that it's a little bit more chess than checkers.
1: Okay.
0: So I really like that. And then judo, I like the judo side of it because 51, I'm not a spring chicken anymore, so I have to use a lot of what's being taught, my grips, my balancing. You know, getting to make sure I throw a proper
2: tipping
0: throw
2: points.
0: In. Yes, all like that stuff has to be good for me on my end. I'll let Dominic answer what he thinks about these combatives.
3: I would say the biggest difference for me was having to relearn whole different styles
1: of
3: different combative sports because in jiu-jitsu, you can roll around on the ground and try to choke somebody out, submit somebody. But in judo, it's more stand-up. Like I saw at the Junior Olympics, as soon as they would do a throw, if it didn't land, they would just sprawl out on the ground and wait to get back up.
1: Okay.
3: It wasn't as much rolling around on the ground, trying to work for something. And definitely another thing that I had to learn is in judo, you can't grab the legs at all. It's a penalty. So having to relearn that, because in wrestling, all you can do is grab legs. So having to relearn all that, it was definitely a challenge.
1: Wow.
2: Yeah.
1: And that's a split second decision. That's just reaction. So you got to really rechain your mind and body and your reaction on that. So
0: absolutely.
1: I mean, is there certain times then when you're in season for wrestling, you don't want to do other things, or because it might teach you that bad habit, that bad reaction?
0: We really can't right now. My summer or off-season practices, I schedule them around judo.
1: So okay.
0: We train for judo on Tuesdays and Thursdays, and then we do wrestling Monday, Wednesdays, and Fridays. And so we're trying to stay in the middle of both as much as we can.
1: Mm-hmm.
0: Come November, we're gonna commit and stay focused on wrestling, and then in March we go back to doing both. And it's working out for us so far. And I'm thankful that since the Oscar is open to that, and he's allowing us to do that.
2: Mm-hmm. Yeah. Well, Dominic, you mentioned a little bit, but you went to a pretty prestigious event just a week or two ago, the USA Judo Junior National Championships.
1: Wow.
2: And we got to talk about that. Talk about going there, getting to go there. How does one get to go there?
3: So you don't necessarily have to qualify for this tournament. It's more of a you just kind of go thing, but it's definitely not a beginner tournament. So
2: right, nationals. It's nationals.
3: There was no, new people to it. There was lots of nationally ranked people. Mm-hmm. I got to meet. I don't remember his last name, but his first name was Dimitri.
1: That sounds scary.
3: Yeah, he was from.
1: I must break you.
0: He was from Albania.
1: That's what I was saying. Yeah, Kazakhstan, Albania, all of that stuff.
0: His coaches from Albania.
2: Yeah,
3: and he was ranked number 2 in the nation.
2: Wow. Okay,
3: so he was really cool to meet. And then, I think the coolest part that about the whole tournament was that there's this one kid in my bracket that he lost his first match, and he went to the backside and he fought. I think he won every single match on the bottom side.
2: Wow.
3: And he fought all the way down to first place again.
2: Wow.
3: Because he was, I think he won like 7 straight matches, maybe 8 straight matches.
2: So, the people don't know, you don't just wrestle one match. You go winner bracket, loser bracket's an easier way to say, maybe, and they both have a path forward if you keep winning.
1: Yeah. Yes. You're getting your money's worth. Look at that.
0: Yeah.
1: So for that competition, though, I mean, I'm always thinking of tactics. You can't really know anything what this guy's moves are or whatever when you're here locally. you kind of know what this guy's going to do.
2: Yeah.
1: But are you kind of like strategizing of, I might meet this guy, let's go watch this guy?
0: That's how we planned.
1: Okay.
0: Well, that's how I planned. You know, I took the typical coach thing and I thought, right. This is the type of athlete we're going to see there. And when we got there, it wasn't the case at all. And I felt so bad for Dominic because he had a first round bye.
1: Mm-hmm. Okay.
0: So after the first round bye, his bracket or his fighters came in, and I started watching these guys, and I felt so bad for him because these were high level brown belts. Not that he's not. I don't want to take anything away from him because he's a pretty good. I think as his coach, I think he's a good competitor. And even Sensei Oscar as his instructor, we both agreed that these are guys that he could do well with.
1: Right.
0: It was 18 and under, and I swear these guys are like 17 years old and 360 days in the book because they were they were young men.
1: Oh yeah.
0: And man, they were. But it's the same. Like we talked about wrestling,
1: right.
0: It was judo.
1: Right.
0: It wasn't fancy. It was judo, and that's the beauty of it. And I think that's the kind of athlete you want to see out there competing at the Junior Olympics.
1: Absolutely.
0: You don't want to see beginners out there doing that. And Dominic did well. He had a first round bye. Second round came out, and he submitted the kid. He had a strangulation. Third round,
1: and that was the kid you were saying, "Oh Lord, he's wrestling."
0: The third kid.
1: That one
0: was,
1: yeah.
0: And then the kid Dimitri came out, and his.
1: So you fought Dimitri.
3: I didn't go against him, but I met him after my match because he said that he said that something that I did in the match that he liked, he was asking about it,
2: giving you feedback.
1: Really?
3: Then that second match. I remember I saw him and I was like, I think I know what he's gonna do, and so I was waiting for it and he did it to me and he got it.
1: And he got it.
3: And he got
1: knew it.
3: I knew it was gonna happen and he still did it because he was taller than me.
2: Yeah. Mm-hmm.
3: So I knew that he was gonna try to do something that he could use with his legs, right. And that's what he did.
1: Well, what you're telling me is that this guy was on a pedestal, Dimitri, right? He was at the top of his game, and you're looking up to him. So what I want to ask you, remember that when you are the Dimitri and you have that younger person coming up, mm-hmm. take that time because it's going to mean, it sounds like it meant a lot to you, right?
3: Yes, sir.
1: Pay it back. Pay it back to that younger kid. Take it into whatever you do that those young kids are going to look up to you one time. And that's really cool stuff.
2: Well, you're doing that at the gym, right?
1: Right.
2: Right now. Working with the younger people.
1: Talk a little bit about that.
3: I would say in this, in the teens class, working with the younger people, mm-hmm. it's definitely challenging in some ways.
1: Now you know what your dad feels like.
3: Because in some ways, they don't exactly know how their body mechanics work already.
1: Uh-huh, uh-huh.
3: So they'll do a move that won't work on me just because I'm heavier or I'm taller than them.
1: Okay.
3: And just being able to show them that if you're going to use this move, use it on somebody either your height or shorter, then you'd be just because it's your body's natural, like, anatomy, I guess you could say.
2: Yeah, yeah.
3: It's not going to, if you're a 300-pound person and there's a 100-pound person trying to pick you up, it's most likely not going to work.
1: Right.
3: It's
1: leverage.
3: Just anatomy.
2: Sure. So how do you think participating in something like this, a national tournament, helped your skills?
3: I would say seeing all the different competition, mm-hmm. seeing the way people set up their throws differently. I would say the most surprising thing was that when I first came out onto the mat, everybody would come out in the same stance. They would come out low and with kind of to the side leaning, mm-hmm. and I was standing straight up just because I've always learned that way. But I feel like depending on the way you're. Just how I went, going back to it, just the way your body works, the stance will help you better. Because I know I would tie it into wrestling. In wrestling, I'm taller than most of my opponents, so I have to really get down low.
2: Mm-hmm.
3: And I've learned how to use that to my advantage.
2: Yeah.
1: Wider stance, then you have to get down low that way. Not bend down, it's more of a wider stance. Or
0: just dropping your hips, making level changes.
2: We got a couple more minutes left. Looking back over the year, I'm going to ask each of you to answer this question. What are some of your most rewarding moments? Coach, go first.
0: My number one most rewarding moment, and it's a little bit selfish, but, you know, being on the mat with my boys all at the same time.
2: Yeah.
0: Coach James in my corner, Dominic on the mat, you know.
2: Sure.
0: And, you know, of course, Coach Letty out there, but, I mean, I don't know how many people are able to do that. I know like Jimmy Nevada's senior and junior, he's had that opportunity.
2: Mm-hmm.
0: So I think secretly I wanted that, and I got it, and I don't think, as a coach, I don't think that can get much better. I'm sure if we were all winning state championships, that would be great.
2: Yeah.
0: But to date, that was probably my greatest moment.
2: Dominic, what about you?
3: I would say my greatest moment was, there's two. It's tied.
1: Okay.
3: There's two. My favoriteest moments was my first match, or my first match winning. I had, just how he said, I had my dad and my brother in my corner, and I had my mom recording me. So
1: okay.
3: That was definitely a cool experience.
2: And this is your first wrestling match.
3: My first wrestling match ever, yeah. And I when I won, I was more like, what did I do? Did I win? I didn't really know what to do.
1: And then
3: it's hilarious because in the finals match of that tournament, I had let go because I was running time because I was up a lot of score, so mm-hmm. I didn't want him to get a chance to score back on me.
1: Okay.
3: And I was running time, and I stood up, and I thought the match was over, and I was just kind of walking back to the center, and the match wasn't over.
2: Uh-oh.
3: And so he chased me down, and I had to play defense for the last 10 seconds.
1: Oh, man.
3: It was a funny...
2: Coach, are you screaming at this point?
1: Yeah, everybody was screaming, right?
0: It's on video, and I don't want to say a whole lot more about that.
1: Oh, man.
2: What was your second one? That was your first?
3: I would say my second one was being able to go to the hotel experiences were always really funny, and I think that was another rewarding moment.
2: Yeah,
3: just hilarious. You know, one little joke turns into a whole inside joke, turns into this, turns into that, and I would say that's another rewarding moment. Being able
1: us
3: to...
1: adults call that bonding, right?
2: You go.
1: Right, good stuff.
2: Yeah. Shout out to anyone else who helped along the way. You mentioned some names, but
0: Coach Sullivan and Sensei Oscar for giving us an opportunity to you know do both at the same time, and of course, you know anybody that's been involved with us and immediate family, Morticia, Coach James, Coach Valeria, and all the support over at administrators over at Oregon Mountain.
1: Okay. Well, and I really think wrestling, jiu-jitsu, all of that is a sport that complements other sports.
0: Yeah, I definitely
1: agree. That, like football, you have Coach Kiel talk about Diego Pavia.
0: Mm-hmm.
1: The reason he was so tough is because of wrestling.
2: Yeah.
1: Stuff like that. So that's one of those things that I think people need to keep in mind.
2: Yeah,
1: get wrestling. Out of your comfort zone and get over, you know, and check it out.
0: Be comfortable with being uncomfortable.
1: Exactly.
2: There you go. Hey, guys, that's all the time we have. I told you it would go fast.
1: Right?
2: But this has been the Mesilla Valley Sports Show. So Mike and Brian, we'll see you again next time. You guys have a great weekend. Thank you so much, Coach Delgado, Dominic, for being here, sharing your story today.
0: Thanks for having us.
2: Thanks to Dean, our in the booth, and we'll see you next week, guys.

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1: This is a poetry moment brought to you by KTAL LP Las Cruces. Your country's memory is short, but know this. We can still hear the planes, their death knell hum. We live, have been living with this threat circling our heads like we were carrion, staining the earth we still call home despite the pictures which know only how to mark what happened. The choices to tell one truth at a time. Our names were made in the dry mouths of children. Napalm, ravaged patties, lung cancer. Names sewn straight into our breasts. We live like ghosts, reverberate. The bad memories have to live somewhere. Why not in the body? They climb to the surface, smother doubt to save the family from war's muck. War, the only surname we're responsible for, the only sunlight on our unmarked graves. Our sustenance is this story spun from the records amid your savage freeze. So, we married fear, and we've taken its name as our own. Yes, we salvaged these small lives. We're free at last to sob and shudder. Yes, and feed our babies. Remember the acrid clouds we drifted from and cling to them as if we're the bad ones for dear, stupid life. That poem was called Amid Rising Tensions on the Korean Peninsula by Franny Choi, C-H-O-I. Franny Choi is the author of Soft Science and Floating Brilliant Gone. She teaches creative writing through Inside Out Literary Arts in Detroit. That poem published in the Paris Review Spring 2019 Poetry, right here on KTAL.

0: 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If you need a lift on Saturday morning, tune in to Onda Tejana, 10 a.m. to noon. It will brighten your day and quicken your step.
1: Today's special is Memphis Soul Stew. We sell so much of this, people wonder what we put in it. We're gonna tell you right now. Give me about a half a teacup of bass. Now I need a pound of fat back drums. Now give me 4 tablespoons of ballin' Memphis guitars. This gonna taste all right.

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1: Do you have a smart speaker? 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

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This is John Cajon, your host for the Dirty Garage Radio Show. 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
1: There are still questions and ethical issues surrounding the powerful gene editing technique known as CRISPR, but there's no doubt that it is already changing lives. We're not talking here about designer babies, although we will in this episode, but editing human DNA to cure diseases and save lives.
2: I no longer had to experience severe pain and stop my life just to be in the hospital for long periods of time. My children no longer have the fear of losing their mom to sickle cell disease.
1: But the gene editing tool is only a decade old, and like all new technology, the implications are still somewhat of a black box.
3: By using it to modify animal and plant cells, scientists are accelerating evolution and introducing novel genetic combinations that could transform our biological landscape in unforeseen ways. But imagine ridding the world of malaria-spreading mosquitoes.
1: So how do we balance the uncertainties of CRISPR technology with its promise? This is Big Picture Science, and I'm Seth Shostak.
3: I'm Molly Bentley. From practical hurdles to ethical challenges, we explore how a powerful gene editing tool is already rewriting DNA. This episode is CRISPR Mosquitoes.

0: We've had unusually heavy rains in the past few weeks, which has been great for these plants, but it does prompt me to search around the yard for standing pools of water so we can avoid breeding a nuisance.
1: Male and female mosquitoes will mate with each other, and the females will lay eggs.
0: Like here in this flower pot, I'll just pour this out. I'll just pour it on the plant here.
1: And typically females will lay eggs in bodies of water. And females also have to feed on blood to help them to produce the proteins that they need to then produce eggs. And that's why females will bite humans and other animals. Males don't bite, they don't need to do that.
0: Here's another, not much water in that, but it doesn't take much. It just takes a quarter of an inch to create a mosquito incubator. And then the next thing you know in the middle of the night is that awful whine and you're slapping your neck.
2: Perhaps there's nothing that unites humanity so much as shared dislike of mosquitoes, and it's understandable that we'd do just about anything to get rid of them. And we have.
3: With the war-discovered DDT in special sprayers, sections of the city are blanketed with the insecticide in the fight to stop the spread of the dread poliomyelitis. Every suspected spot is sprayed.
2: That did not work out. Aside from the toxic effects of DDT, mosquitoes do not carry polio, but they are vectors for many diseases, including malaria, West Nile virus, dengue, and Zika. And so, scientists have long searched for a safer way to rid ourselves of this pest.
1: My name is Nathan Rose. I work for Oxitec, which is a biotech company based in the UK. My title is the head of malaria programs at Oxitec, and I'm a molecular biologist by training.
0: Dr. Rose's team is controlling mosquito populations early in their lives in those breeding pools by modifying male genomes with what's called gene-limiting technology. They ensure that the baby females never reach adulthood.
1: So what Oxitec does is we release male mosquitoes, which don't bite. They will mate with the wild female mosquitoes. And then when those female mosquitoes lay eggs and produce offspring, they only are able to produce male offspring. They're not able to produce any female offspring. And so that's a way of getting rid of the females, which are the ones that can actually bite and transmit diseases.
2: Oxitec is running the first open-air release of modified mosquitoes in the United States. But the company is not using the gene editing technique CRISPR. Scientists using CRISPR on mosquitoes are restricting their work to the lab for now. But both CRISPR and gene-limiting technology alter DNA.
0: Identifying how the approaches differ, though, will help us think about the practical and ethical implications of using CRISPR on all genomes, including human. That is CRISPR just another way of editing DNA, or is it fundamentally different?
4: Some people, Greenpeace and others, will view any kind of genetic modification involving the outside world, involving non-humans, as a step down a slippery slope. Some of those slippery slopes are more slippery and lead to more dangerous places than others. I'm Hank Greeley. I'm a law professor at Stanford University, where I direct its Center for Law and the Biosciences.
0: He reminds us that we have been modifying genes for centuries.
4: Everything we eat, everything we grow, are dogs and cats. We have modified their genomes with those brilliant geneticists named our ancestors. Our farmer and herder ancestors changed everything. They just did it in a different way.
0: So let's look more closely at how Nathan Rose and his team are controlling the most irritating of all insects. And for that, we go to the humid, swampy southeastern coast.
1: So Florida is a part of the United States which has an invasive mosquito species called Aedes aegypti. And this is the mosquito which can transmit diseases like dengue, Zika virus, yellow fever.
5: Broward and Miami-Dade counties both have a locally acquired case of dengue fever. Symptoms of dengue.
1: And a couple of years ago, actually in the Florida Keys, where we are now doing releases, there was an outbreak of dengue fever. About 60 to 70 people got dengue in Florida. That was before we started releases of our mosquitoes. And this invasive species, unfortunately, is not as effectively controlled by insecticides and other control tools as we'd like. And so we need new tools to help the local mosquito control authorities to be able to stop this disease-spreading mosquito.
0: He says that the company's release of around 5 million mosquitoes is a proof of concept that the technology works in the United States. And now the EPA has approved the company releasing billions of mosquitoes in the coming years.
1: We've already demonstrated it in Brazil for several years. So in Brazil, when we released our self-limiting male mosquitoes, we were able to reduce mosquito populations by 95% in the areas where we released. And so it works really effectively. And in Florida, we've just been basically carrying out the same kind of demonstration to show that we can have an impact on the mosquito populations there.
0: And did you have a similar result in Florida? What were the results?
1: What we were doing in Florida was looking at a few different things. Initially, we were just looking at how far these mosquitoes were flying, how they were behaving, can they actually mate with the local female mosquitoes? And so we showed that that all happens as expected. And then in the last season, we were able to show reductions in the mosquito populations in the areas where our mosquitoes were released.
2: So let's look more closely at how the technology of self-limiting genes works.
1: What we did is in these mosquitoes, we used a kind of genetic editing method, which allowed us to insert two genes into the mosquito's chromosomes. And one of the genes that we inserted was a fluorescent gene, which basically allows us to track which mosquitoes are modified. Because when we put them under a microscope, they will glow a certain color, and that way we can tell which mosquitoes have been released by us and which ones are the wild ones.
0: Okay, but you have to put them under a microscope. You don't see them zipping around glowing like fireflies.
1: No, they don't do that. When you stick them under a microscope with a certain color of light, then you will see them glow. The second gene which we put into these mosquitoes is what we call the self-limiting gene. So the gene produces a protein which then inhibits the general development of the female mosquitoes. And mosquitoes start their development in water, so they will grow as larvae in water, then they become pupae, and then they become adults. And what this self-limiting gene does is it basically stops the females from developing past the larval stage of development.
0: I wonder if you could say more about how you insert that gene into a mosquito genome.
1: So what we do is we take the eggs of these mosquitoes and we put them on a microscope slide. And then what we can do is we can actually insert a very, very fine needle into those eggs and inject DNA into those eggs. And what happens is that DNA that we inject carries these two genes, which I talked about. And that DNA will then insert itself into the chromosomes of the mosquito eggs. And then once it's inserted into there, we let those eggs hatch, and then we can basically breed from those hatched eggs, which contain the two genes. And once we've got the mosquitoes that carry these genes, we can then establish a breeding colony of them. And you'll remember I said that the genes cause all female mosquitoes carrying them to die. We can actually turn off that killing mechanism in the lab by feeding them an antidote. And that allows us to breed male and female mosquitoes in the lab that carry these two genes. But when they're in the wild, they don't have access to that antidote, and that means that the females will die.
0: Mm-hmm. This was a small-scale release of these mosquitoes, and it was in a limited area. Nathan, what would a large-scale release of these self-limiting mosquitoes look like?
1: So in Brazil, we actually now sell these mosquitoes commercially. And the way we do that is we ship to people a box which comes with some of these mosquito eggs inside and some food for the developing mosquito larvae. And so when a person receives this box, they literally just add water. They put this box outside in their yard. And after about 10 days, these male self-limiting mosquitoes will start to fly out of this box. And then they will fly out into their garden, into their yard, into the surrounding neighborhood, and mate with the wild females. And then that will stop the offspring. So a large-scale release would look like basically placing these release boxes throughout a neighborhood or throughout a city that has a problem with this particular disease-spreading mosquito.
0: And what would you say are the biggest benefits of this technology? They could stop or slow down the spread of certain diseases like dengue and malaria. But could you really put an end, say, to malaria transmission?
1: So we target just a few selected species of mosquitoes. Dengue and Zika virus and yellow fever are all spread by one single invasive species of mosquito, which is now found throughout South America. It's in the southern United States, and it really shouldn't be there. It doesn't come from this part of the world. And so what we're doing is we're basically targeting just the single species. without spraying chemicals which potentially could interact and kill other beneficial species like bees, like butterflies, and so on. So we really see this as a very targeted, environmentally friendly way to target just this invasive species. And we're starting to apply the same technology to some of the other species of mosquito which spread malaria. So malaria is spread by a different kind of mosquito called the Anopheles mosquito genus. And in different parts of the world, you get different species of the Anopheles mosquitoes. And we're starting to work on a couple of those. One that's invaded East Africa recently, and another one that's found in Central America.
2: Experts see great promise in the work that Oxitec is doing. In fact, Hank Greeley thinks that the prospect of editing human genomes is drawing attention away from the areas where we will see major practical applications of this technology.
4: I actually think that gene editing is going to be most important with non-humans. We're going to take more risks because we don't care as much about mosquito babies as we care about human babies. We will take more risks. We will do it for some good things, like improving agriculture. It's going to be a lot easier to change the genes of crops than to move, say, the wheat belt 300 miles north with climate change. A really interesting use is to try to cut down on diseases. Malaria kills 400,000 people a year. They're almost all little children in Africa, so we don't hear that much about them. That's 400,000 people. They all catch malaria from mosquitoes.
2: That's all very promising, but what if something goes wrong? It's not like you can recall millions of buzzing mosquitoes if an experiment goes off the rails.
0: For example, could the modified genes escape into the environment? What about the fear that some people have that animals that feed on mosquitoes could take up these genes? Or could there be other unintended consequences?
1: These mosquitoes are invasive species, so there is no particular animal in the environment which relies on these species for their diet. So if we reduce the population of these mosquitoes, we're not going to have an impact on the food chain. That's a really important aspect of what we do. In terms of the genes being picked up by other species, that's not likely to happen. So you don't pick up the DNA from a chicken or a cow if you eat chicken or if you eat beef. It gets digested in your stomach. And the same is true for any animal that eats one of these mosquitoes. These mosquitoes also only breed with mosquitoes of the same species. So that means they're not able to pass on these genes to any other species because they can't breed with them effectively.
0: You've had success in Brazil. You've had trials in Florida with releasing these mosquitoes, and they've been successful. For you as a scientist, what is motivating you about this project and is exciting to you about it?
1: So one of the biggest challenges globally right now is the loss of insect biodiversity because of the overuse of chemical insecticides. So we found a way that we can target these species that cause huge public health problems around the globe without needing to do that. So we can help to address a major public health problem in South America, in Africa, in other parts of the world, in a way that's going to have a minimum environmental impact. And we're really excited about that.
0: Do you think that the public understands your goals? And I ask because I know in some cases where Oxitec has conducted trials or proposed the release of these modified mosquitoes, the local residents have expressed opposition. And I wonder how you have addressed their concerns. Have you talked to local communities directly? Do they understand what's happening?
1: We do. We spend a lot of time talking to residents and local communities. In Brazil, where we've released these mosquitoes for over 10 years, we have more than 95% public support in the cities where we release these mosquitoes. So people see the problem with disease and they see this as a way to protect them. And so they're very, very supportive. And we've actually seen the same in Florida. So in Florida, we spent a lot of time talking to local communities. We went door to door in the neighborhoods where we released mosquitoes. And we actually invited people to take part in these releases with us, by hosting some of these boxes that release mosquitoes, by hosting the traps that we use to monitor the impact of the environment. And we were oversubscribed in all of those things. We had more people signing up than we knew what to do with. So we've actually seen really positive public support throughout the project in Florida.
2: So imagine one day, instead of lathering your arms with insect repellent and spraying your backyard, you'll put one of those boxes out back and let the self-limiting gene technology go to work.
0: Now, as we've said, self-limiting gene technology is not CRISPR. Yet, both introduce a gene into mosquitoes that is designed to be inherited. So what is the difference? For one, and it's an important difference, CRISPR passes genes down with a method called a gene drive.
1: Gene drive is where you try to basically overcome the natural inheritance patterns in biology. So naturally, you would inherit a gene from your father and your mother, and so you would have two different copies of a particular gene. And then when your children inherit that, they would inherit one copy of those genes going forward. Gene drive basically forces every single offspring to have two identical copies of a gene. And what that enables you to do is to basically push a gene throughout the entire wild population of a particular species.
0: So instead of a 50% chance of inheriting a gene, it's certain, it's 100%.
1: It's 100% chance of inheriting that gene. And you can use CRISPR to accomplish that. So one of the concerns around that kind of gene drive approach is there a way to stop it if we needed to for any reason? And so a lot of work is going into figuring out how could we achieve gene drive, but also be able to put an end to it if we needed to.
0: Whereas with your technology, the gene limiting technology, you could stop at any time.
1: It'll stop at any time, and because it's causing all of the females that inherit it to die, you'll see that those genes will disappear from the environment naturally very quickly.
0: Nathan Rose, what a pleasure to talk to you. Thank you so much for joining us.
1: It's a pleasure. It's been great to talk to you as well. Thank you.
2: Okay, so if I've got this right, the primary difference between the technologies is how many generations forward each go. With CRISPR, there's no end, but with gene-limiting technology, well, it's limited. Well, the CRISPR tool has been called revolutionary. It's so easy to use, it's been compared with the, you know, find and replace function in your word processor. So, what happens when we start applying it to humans?
0: An ethicist weighs in next. This episode of Big Picture Science is CRISPR Mosquitoes.

0: What's an appropriate gift for the 10-year anniversary of a landmark scientific paper? 2022 marked a decade since we learned about a gene editing tool different from anything that came before. Although, to be fair, credit for CRISPR really goes back to something that came long before.
1: It was invented by an anonymous bacterium 3 billion years ago or so. It's a bacterial defense mechanism. It's a way bacteria use to cut up viruses. Viruses invade us and cause us trouble. They also invade bacteria, but bacteria fought back with CRISPR.
2: Here's how it works. CRISPR employs RNA, called guide RNA, in the task of search and replace.
1: RNA is the cousin of DNA, and RNA can identify and bind to pieces of DNA.
2: A protein now cuts through both strands of DNA at that location.
1: So the RNA grabs and holds on to the DNA, then the CRISPR-associated protein, and there are a bunch of them, the first and most famous is called Cas9, it cuts through the DNA. And that's what viruses wanted to do. By cutting through the DNA, they inactivated the viruses. So that's what bacteria did to viruses.
0: When the targeted gene is cut, it turns it off. Now you have the option to add new DNA to that location. What are the possibilities this brings for editing human genomes? Well, theoretically, you could turn off the DNA in germ cells that make eyes blue and insert one that ensures your child has brown eyes.
2: CRISPR has been called the new frontier of gene editing because it is faster and more precise. And the implications of this causes consternation. We're devoting an episode to it, after all. But bioethicist Hank Greeley wants us to maintain perspective.
1: It's arguably a more controllable method. But it's not new, it is different, it does deserve our attention and concern, but it doesn't require hysterical responses.
2: Maybe not, but it does require thought about its use practically and ethically.
1: So I think the questions we need

0: of interference with natural reproduction is sinful. Other people will say, go for it. The transhumanists say, yeah, I want to grow wings. There are going to be lots of different ethical takes coming from lots of different ethical perspectives. But ultimately, it turns into a question of just how much control do we think people should be able to have over their offspring. I'm a parent. Every parent has a duty to try to shape their offspring. Is genetically shaping importantly different? Some people say yes, some people say no. And there is not going to be a single ethics answer to that. It depends on what ethical starting places you take.
1: Dr. Greeley has given these questions a lot of thought. His latest book is CRISPR People, The Science and Ethics of Editing Humans.
2: Ag, to what extent is this a significant breakthrough? I mean, I assume that people have been working for a while on the problem of trying to edit a genome. And is CRISPR really, you know, head and shoulders above the earlier attempts? Is this a major breakthrough? Or I realize that's a qualitative assessment, but...
0: It's not head and shoulders above. It's redwood trees above. It is enormously better than what came before. People had been able to do gene editing using a couple of things invented in the aughts, in the 2000s. They would take 3 or 4 months of lab work of several postdocs and several grad students, and they might work a third of the time. I remember talking to a friend at the medical school shortly after the CRISPR stuff came out, and I said, hey, Matt, is your lab using this CRISPR stuff? He said, yeah. I said, how's that working out? He said, well, you know, new tools. I figured it would take us a couple of months to get it down. It took us one afternoon. There are high school students using CRISPR. It is fast, it is easy, and it is cheap.
2: I have to say, the idea of high school students using CRISPR does give me some pause. There are lots of different cells, of course, in the human body, but there's a real distinction between using CRISPR for editing or for altering somatic cells and germ cells. Maybe you can explain the difference here.
0: Sure. This germ cell has nothing to do with you getting the flu or getting COVID or getting a cold. Different kind of germ. This is germ from the Greek word for seed. And we have about 35 trillion human cells in our body. Probably around 34.99 trillion of them are what we call somatic cells. They're your brain cells and your skin cells and your gut cells and your fat cells, your kidney cells, your liver cells, etc. The only ones that are germ cells are your eggs and your sperm and the cells that lead to the production of eggs and sperm. That's it. What makes them different? If I changed cells on the tip of your nose and gave you a different looking nose, that change dies. If I change the DNA in them, that change dies with you. If I change cells in your sperm, and the sperm that I happen to change finds an egg and everything goes right, and there's a baby born, that baby would get that changed DNA. So the difference between somatic cells in your body is they die with you. Versus germ cells, they can be passed on to future generations, your children, maybe your children's children, children's children's children, etc.
2: So the dramatic take on this is that, you know, reprogramming a somatic cell just affects that one individual, whereas editing a germ cell could, in principle, change a species.
0: Yes, although, you know, to be fair, if we edit some somatic cells to keep you from dying young, that also has effects on your children. It doesn't change their DNA, but it majorly changes their life. And fixing diseases changes societies in big ways. So, yes, it's a difference. It's not quite as stark a difference as people sometimes like to make it out. But in terms of DNA, yes. Only changing the germ cells changes the DNA of the next generations.
2: All right, CRISPR has been around a little bit of time now. It's not, the work of last week or anything. What are the possibilities with this technique for human good? What could it do that we can't do any other way?
0: Sure. It's already been used now for over a decade, just a little over a decade, for basic research. Let's say you're interested in what a particular gene does. Well, use CRISPR to knock it out in a cell line, in cells in a dish, and that'll tell you what happens to cells if they don't have that gene. Lots of basic research going on with lots of different kinds of cells and lots of different organisms. The most important and exciting stuff is using it to treat human disease.

0: disease. No, as far as I know, no CRISPR-related drugs or therapies have been FDA approved yet. But there are some that are really close. A lot of them are for cancer, oddly enough, to try to change the DNA of your T cells in your immune system so they'll attack the cancer. But there are also trials in late stages for things like sickle cell anemia and for beta thalassemia, for hemophilia. Now, those are all blood diseases, and there's a good reason for that. With blood diseases, you can take blood-forming cells out of the body, and you can change them outside the body, see if you made the right changes, and put them back. Potentially, there are tens of millions or 100, maybe even 100 million people around the world who have serious genetic diseases for which CRISPR could provide really curative gene therapies.
1: Could you extend that treatment to also modify, for example, the germ cells so that, you know, none of the offspring of the people suffering these diseases would even need CRISPR to forestall contracting those diseases?
0: So that's been done a lot in mice and in rats and some in non-human primates. And we think it's been done at least 3 times in actual human babies. Back in November of 2018, at the second International Human Genome Editing Summit in Hong Kong, it turned out that a Chinese scientist named He Zhongkui had CRISPRed human embryos, and that 2 of them had been born as non-identical twin girls shortly before that conference. This resulted in a great uproar. It resulted in changes in regulations and legislation. It resulted in He being sentenced to 3 years in prison in China because he did not follow. There were a lot of rules that he didn't follow. As far as we know, it hasn't resulted in any more kids. And one of the really frustrating things about it is, so there were the 2 kids announced in November of 2018. There was a 3rd child born sometime the next summer. We have no knowledge about how healthy those kids are. The Chinese, claiming that they're protecting the privacy of the babies, are not releasing any information about their health, which is a shame.
1: Well, you know, a lot of your book talks about the fact that this was really an unethical experiment. And it was done, apparently, somewhat secretively. You know, it was only announced after the fact. To somebody listening to this interview, they might think, well, gosh, CRISPR sounds like it has such enormous potential benefits that why the heck not try and improve the survivability of these twin girls, right? I mean, what's the danger here?
0: So the danger is this had never been done in humans before. And we had no particular way of knowing whether it was going to work well or not. The danger is you get dead babies or disabled babies or babies who are very vulnerable to unforeseen diseases later in life. But He was in too big a hurry to be careful. And as a result, the biggest ethical problem with this research was it put these babies at high risks, risks they had never consented to, of course, for minimal potential benefits to them. Part of that has to do with the fact that these babies didn't have any particular genetic disease. What He was trying to do was improve their resistance to HIV, should at some point in the next 70 years after they were born, they be exposed to HIV. Even if it works, it's not an enormous benefit, but the risks of doing anything that for the first time in humans are enormous. It flunked many things, but the first and the biggest was the risks greatly outweighed the potential benefits.
1: I hardly need point out, although I'll point it out anyhow, that this is really the first time in the 300,000-year history of Homo sapiens that we have a capability to change the human race. You know, is there any reason not to say, look, you know, we're not going to wait for evolution. I mean, we're no smarter than the inhabitants of the Roman Empire, right? 2,000 years have gone by, and we're still basically the same people. Maybe we really do want super babies.
0: So the super baby story is, I think, an interesting and complicated one. The biggest problem is right now we don't have any idea how to make super babies. I'm not even sure that in 30 or 40 years we will, because brains are enormously complicated. you know, change people's knees, change people's kidneys, yeah, maybe, but change people's brains in predictable and good ways. Brains are a third genetics, a third environment, and a third chance. And all those thirds are really, really complicated. But if we could, should we? If it's safe and effective, I don't have a big objection to it, although I think that's a question that different societies, cultures, governments, and prospective parents will have to answer for themselves. I think ultimately governments will have to decide if we can do this safely. If we can't do it safely, we shouldn't do it. But if we can, and safely for the babies, if we can do this safely, do we want to, and for what kinds of things? Those are ultimately going to be political questions, as well as at the level of the individual parents, personal questions. And I think different countries will do, should we get to that point, different countries will make different decisions about that. And I'm okay with that. I don't think there's, I think people who say we shouldn't enhance ourselves are not paying attention to our history. You and I are talking, but we're not actually in the same room. We're not in the same city. We're talking thanks to our devices. In a couple of weeks, I'm flying to Seattle, but my wings are not going to get tired. We've been enhancing ourselves constantly. I would actually say, rather than Homo sapiens, Homo enhancens, or whatever the Latin root would be, should be our name. So is this different? Well, it's different because it's biological. The biological feels different, but I don't think it really should be.
2: Hank Greeley is a law professor at Stanford University, where he directs the Center for Law in the Biosciences. He is the author of CRISPR People: The Science and Ethics of Editing Humans. Well, there have been leaps forward using CRISPR on people. A prominent example is a woman who is now free of a painful genetic disease.
1: That story is next on this episode of Big Picture Science, CRISPR Mosquitoes.

0: Here's a development that may be surprising. While scientists have not released CRISPR mosquitoes from the lab, they have used CRISPR to change human DNA in the real world. Here are two examples.
1: One is the great potential of CRISPR to improve lives. The other, as Hank Greeley explained, is that of Chinese scientist Ho Jun Kui, whom the science community sanctioned after his shocking announcement at the second International Summit on Gene Editing in Hong Kong in 2018. He had used CRISPR to edit twin human embryos.
2: We want to give Dr. He a chance to explain what he's done in terms of the science in particular, but also other aspects of what he's done. We didn't know the story that was going to break over the last couple of days when...
1: The story broke thanks to this reporter who was writing about CRISPR research.
3: I'm Antonio Regalado. I am the senior editor for biomedicine at MIT Technology Review. What happened is I had gone to China the month before the conference, or the summit, the second International Human Genome Editing Summit, to interview all the people involved in editing human embryos, right? Some people had started to just edit embryos experimentally. And of course, you know, I wanted to see how far they had taken it. So I met Ho Jun Kui when I was there. He did not tell me he had made babies, of course. But then later on, I came back to Cambridge, Massachusetts, where I live. And a couple of days before the summit started, I discovered his documents online. So Technology Review actually published a story called Chinese Scientists Are Creating CRISPR Babies, which broke the story that he had already started these experiments. And about 2 hours later, he put his videos online, YouTube videos describing the experiment.
4: Two beautiful little Chinese girls named Lulu and Lala came.
3: So we pushed it out into the light. And of course, the consequences were intense. The experiment was not accepted by the scientific community, and Ho Jun Kui actually ended up spending 3 years in jail.
0: But by the time scientists met for the third International Summit on Gene Editing in London in 2023, researchers had moved on from Ho's controversial experiment. They were focused on another CRISPR breakthrough, one celebrated as a milestone.
5: Good evening. I'm Victoria Gray, and I'm a 37-year-old mother of four and a sickle cell survivor.
1: Journalist Antonio Regalado describes Victoria Gray's case, which he also wrote about for MIT Technology Review, and its implications for the future of disease treatment.
3: Victoria Gray is an African-American woman from Mississippi who is among the first to receive a gene therapy using CRISPR gene editing to treat sickle cell disease, which she has.
5: As early as I can remember, severe pain and trips to the hospital was just as normal to me as sunshine and a school day.
3: And, you know, she was kind of the star of the summit because she described her experience getting this treatment. Well, first of all, she described her experience living with sickle cell. And it was terrible to hear. Terrible.
5: I would start having pain in one arm, then the next, and in a matter of minutes, my entire body would be taken over with severe pain. That would mean long trips to the hospital for me, receiving IV fluids, high-dose pain medicines, and possible blood transfusions. I would return home and try to be a normal kid.
1: I've seen her presentation. If anyone wants to see her presentation, it is online, the presentation that she gave to the International Summit. And as you say, she tells the story of how she was born with sickle cell disease. How was it interfering with her ability to be a normal kid?
3: Well, actually, the part of the story that really was the strongest medicine was her trying to live with this pain as an adult. I mean, your heart goes out to a kid, but as an adult and having her own kids.
5: I also became a mom, but my health began to decline at a faster rate. I can recall getting sick on my fall break in October 2010 and not leaving the hospital until January of 2011.
3: Sickle cell is caused by errors in the hemoglobin molecule, which result in sickling of your red blood cells. You don't get enough oxygen, and this causes episodes of, like, incredible pain. And she's got kids, she's trying to hold out a job, and she's constantly going to the ER to be treated, often with, you know, strong pain medications. And finally, she got fed up. She started a quest, as many patients do, to see what science could do for her. I think it started a discussion about getting a bone marrow transplant from another person. Bone marrow transplant can be curative for sickle cell, But then she ended up enrolling in a clinical trial that was going to test a CRISPR treatment. It's run by Vertex Pharmaceuticals here in Boston. And she was one of the first patients enrolled. I'm not sure if she was the first to get the treatment, but she's certainly the most well-known recipient of it.
5: In June of 2019, my new supercells was ready. That's what I like to call them. Full of hope and faith, I traveled back to Nashville with my dad by my side. And finally, on July 2nd, 2019, I received my new supercells. Within minutes and the manual push of three vials of my edited cells, my life changed tremendously. I shed tears of joy. After about 3 months, I was able to return home to be with my family. It took about 7 to 8 months for me to physically feel and mentally accept that I was better.
3: It's hard to say if she's been cured. I don't think she used the big C word, and I would be reluctant to use it either, but it certainly sounds like her life has changed. And in fact, you know, when she gave this presentation to the summit, you know, there was not a dry eye in the room.
1: What made her story particularly moving? And maybe another way to put it is, why do you think that her story is not only moving but also important?
3: Well, you know, I think there's been a lot of focus on the bad part of CRISPR, the CRISPR babies in China, other things that people are scared of, gene drives. You know, there's this fear about the misuse of technology or people using it in ways that society doesn't want. But, you know, when you're treating someone for sickle cell disease, that's something that everybody can applaud, and everybody did. You know, that is the ambition of all those scientists and all those researchers and doctors in the room. I mean, why do they go to work in the morning? They're going there because they want to help patients. It's also exciting, and it's also interesting and important because Victoria Gray is an African-American woman from Mississippi. Like, she's far, geographically far, probably wealth far from the people that are developing these treatments, right? I mean, they're at Stanford and they're at Vertex. So it's quite interesting that the first treatment that's probably going to reach the market involving CRISPR is something that in the United States would really be primarily for African Americans. So at this summit, and just in general, there's a big discussion about, you know, well, if these treatments are so expensive, how are we possibly going to get them to the people who need them? And in the case of sickle cell, those are people in the United States, but also sickle cell is most common in, you know, along the equator in Africa. Those are poor countries. Vertex, the company, has no intention of taking their treatment there, not in its current form.
1: Well, stepping back from the treatment of sickle cell disease specifically and looking more generally, what does the Victoria Gray case mean for how routine CRISPR might be as an avenue toward curing a host of diseases?
3: It's very clear to me, very clear, that scientists, including the scientists at Vertex, are all looking for the next generation treatment. What Victoria Gray got is generation one. She is 1.0. Okay? They are working very hard to figure out how to deliver these CRISPR molecules into the body, right? You would basically get hooked up to an IV for an hour, and the molecules would drip into your bloodstream, and they would home in on the bone marrow cells and edit them where they lie, right? And I can't tell you how important this is, because if gene editing technology is ever to reach people, you know, for instance, in the Democratic Republic of Congo, where there's like a high rate of sickle cell, it can't be this bone marrow transplant. You know, you need hospitals and, you know, you need all this infrastructure to do that. But if it's just a drip out of a bag, that could turn CRISPR into like a huge public health measure, just like vaccines have been. You know, you can imagine going around and getting rid of these horrible inherited diseases for cheap, for pretty cheap. It shouldn't cost $3 million. You know, why does it cost $3 million? I can't say, but the actual physical ingredients would only be like $1,000. But some of these other stories that are emerging are exciting. There's some exciting stories with CRISPR, one of which has to do with, in my opinion, with human enhancement, if you want to talk about that.
1: Well, I'd like to stick to the... Well, yes, okay. I will take that bait. In what way could CRISPR be used for human enhancement? You mean things like, perhaps you could get me to speak French fluently or stronger arm strength or just in general have better memory, that sort of thing?
3: It's even better than that. Well, I'll tell you what, the controversy about the editing...
1: I don't know what's better than better memory, but okay, go on.
3: Well, it's long life. The controversy with editing the embryos was you know, enhancement. Are we going to create enhanced human beings, you know, designer human beings? These babies in China were edited such that they would be resistant to HIV, right? They would not be able to get HIV because the edit was to remove the receptor for HIV from their bodies. It was kind of an enhancement. So, although people, you know, scientists strongly rejected this this creation of the designer babies, on the other hand, there is a company here in Boston called Verve, which has a treatment, a CRISPR treatment, that would edit cells in the liver. And the purpose is to lower someone's bad cholesterol levels, right? All you have to do is break one gene. You knock out this gene. It's called PCSK9. And your bad cholesterol levels, LDL cholesterol, are going to plummet. Now, who are they testing this drug in? Well, they're testing it in people who have an inherited condition of ultra-high cholesterol, hypercholesterolemia, right? Their blood looks like, you know, it looks like butter. And these people end up having, you know, literally a heart attack at 25 or 30. You know, it is a serious condition. But all of us have this bad cholesterol, right? I don't know what your level is. I think mine is like 140 or something. You know, all of us have a different level.
1: Higher than it used to be.
3: Yeah, exactly. I went into the doctor and I was shocked. Like, I never thought I had a cholesterol problem. And then, you know, suddenly my level was a little bit higher. And so it turns out this is one of the best studied molecules and its relationship to heart disease is one of the things is the best studied in all of cardiology. And so basically the cardiologists are like, this LDL, it's a toxin that kills you little by little. You know, LDL is the biggest, it's like the biggest killer in the world, this molecule, slowly poisoning you and faster if you have high levels. So you can imagine this CRISPR treatment that knocks out this gene, well, why give it only to the people who have like the most severe cases? Why not everybody when they're 20 years old or 25 undergo this drip that I'm talking about, a drip of some CRISPR into your system and lower your cholesterol permanently? This would be in the life extension technology. And the scientists who were involved, you know, I approached them and I said, is this an enhancement therapy? And I expected them to kind of dodge the question. And they said, no, it is, or it should be, and it can be.
1: Because the enhancement therapies are anything that give you a leg up, allow you to live longer and live stronger and healthier lives.
3: Exactly. Now we can think of other areas of enhancement like brain, brain genes. Certainly in these huge studies that are going on, population genetics, people have identified genes that basically protect you against Alzheimer's as well. So that would be an interesting one to have. I would take that.
1: What's interesting about this is we started talking about Victoria Gray and talking about sickle cell disease and inherited diseases. And now we're talking about using, in this conversation, CRISPR to help lower cholesterol and perhaps fight against Alzheimer's disease. Does that flow as naturally as it seems to? Is Victoria Gray the face of the whole future in some ways, whether she wants to be or not, the face of the whole future of the potential of CRISPR to make us live longer and have healthier lives?
3: It does flow. I mean, Jennifer Doudna, one of the inventors of the CRISPR technology, I mean, she said many times, she's tried to get the point across, is that this is profound. Like, this is, you know, this is the technology to change the molecular basis of who we are. And that's why it generates, you know, controversy and upset when it comes to the babies. It's much easier to understand and accept when it's someone like Victoria Gray, who's so sick. But, you know, the genome is the genome, and it can be made better.
1: Antonio Regalado, thank you for this wonderful overview.
3: Terrific. Thank you, guys.
0: Antonio Regalado is the senior editor for biomedicine at MIT Technology Review.
1: Well, that brings us to the big picture question, Seth. And the question that we asked at the top of the show was, is CRISPR a fundamentally different kind of gene editing technology?
0: Well, I think in some ways it is, because Well, it has high precision, and ultimately it could be, I suspect, much more affordable, which would, you know, suddenly convert it from boutique medicine or a boutique treatment into something that could be perhaps even routinely done. It is a revolution. It's like the germ theory, right? I think medical history will be divided into before CRISPR and after CRISPR.

0: Well, this show would not be possible without the editing talents of senior producer Gary Niederhoff and assistant producers Ryan Edwards and Shannon Rose Geary. I am the executive producer of Big Picture Science, Molly Bentley.
1: And I'm Seth Shostak, senior astronomer at the SETI Institute. We'd like to give a big thanks to our listeners and to our Patreon supporters.
0: The original music in the show is by Dewey DeLay and June Miyake. 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
3: I'm Dr. Anthony Lizerwitz, and this is Climate Connections. An initiative in North Carolina and Georgia is helping people lower their utility bills and climate impact. Let's Go Electric's Emily Hurd says many homeowners start with an energy audit to find ways to increase their home's efficiency. For example, by adding insulation.
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4: we can compare the costs of their current energy use to the cost of buying an efficient heat pump system up front, minus any incentives that apply, and then it also shows bill savings over time.
3: So people can see how climate action pays off. 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
5: This is your DJ, Dashiki Joe, inviting you to join me Friday nights from 7 to 9 p.m. for Dashiki Joe's Jam Nation, bringing you a taste of the best jam bands known for their live shows featuring extensive collective and collaborative improvisation, extended instrumental jams, and a blend of genres including rock, jazz, funk, bluegrass, and electronica, covering classics from the Grateful Dead, Fish, Allman Brothers, and Widespread Panic to modern day staples of Moe, Lotus, Billy Strings, Humphreys McGee, STS9, My Morning Jacket, and introducing newcomers like Goose, Lettuce, Magic Beans, Pigeons Playing Ping Pong, Solar Circuit, Flux Capacitor, and Dogs in a Pile, taking this long, strange trip further each week on a 9-mile skid where my mind should be on Dashiki Joe's Jam Nation.

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1: Welcome to This Way Out, the international LGBTQ radio magazine. I'm Lucia Chappell. In this week's news wrap segment, the top court in the U.S. goes against female trans student athletes, and a Russian court goes against an extremist drag club staff. U.S. Republicans nuke the family to kill Pride Month, and Turkey arrests outlaw Pride protesters as it spurns a scarlet lady on a gay voyage. Then Lieutenant Leonard Matlevich marches into a rainbow rewind, and thousands of dykes march where pride dare not go. Stay tuned to hear all of that here on This Way Out.
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2: With News Wrap, a summary of some of the news in or affecting LGBTQ communities around the world for the week ending July 4th, 2026.
3: The U.S. Supreme Court has ruled in favor of banning transgender girls and women from school sports. Currently, 29 states have laws or policies blocking young trans women from joining the teams consistent with their gender identity. The cases centered around two young track and field athletes, Lindsay Hecox and Becky Pepper Jackson. Prospective Boise State University player Hecox claimed that Idaho's 2020 transgender athletics ban violated her rights under the Constitution's 14th Amendment. Pepper Jackson was in a West Virginia middle school when she was not allowed to try out for girls' sports. She argued that her rights were violated under Title IX and the 14th Amendment. All nine justices on the court decided that the bans do not violate Title IX, the federal civil rights law meant to prohibit sex-based discrimination in education. The six conservative justices carried the ruling that the bans do not violate the 14th Amendment. The ruling reaches beyond Idaho and West Virginia. It also provides more cannon fodder for the Trump administration's pressure campaign against trans participation in school sports. Until now, institutions could stand on Title IX precedents from the 11th and 7th Circuit Courts to rebuff the administration's accusations of Title IX violations. The latest Supreme Court decision nullifies those arguments. Camilla B. Taylor is the legal director of the queer advocacy group Lambda Legal, who joined the ACLU in representing Pepper Jackson's case against West Virginia. She told CBS News,
4: "This sort of athlete ban is not just bad for trans young people who wish to participate on a team. It's also bad for any woman or any girl who could be targeted because they don't conform in some way to a stereotype about what a girl looks like. Who's going to be doing sex testing in schools to determine if a girl is female enough to participate on a sports team? How dangerous is that?"
2: The Delaware General Assembly has approved an amendment enshrining protections for marriage equality. The amendment would establish the right to marry as a fundamental right, one that may not be denied or abridged on the basis of gender, race, color, national origin, or sex. The legislation had failed to receive enough support the week before, but passed on the final day of their session, June 30th. As of now, the 2022 Respect for Marriage Act requires that any marriage that is valid under state law must be federally recognized as legitimate. However, after the overturning of Roe v. Wade, lawmakers have feared the Supreme Court will revisit the landmark Obergefell marriage equality case. State Senator Russ Huxtable is the prime sponsor of the bill. He declared, "By enshrining the right to marry into Delaware's Constitution, we send a clear message that Delaware will protect the humanity of our citizens and affirm marriage equality regardless of sexuality, race, or gender." The bill must now pass a second vote in next year's General Assembly session to be enshrined in the Delaware State Constitution.
3: Republican governors from six U.S. states are pushing alternative labels for June, hoping to introduce conservative counter-programming to Pride. Tennessee Republican Representative Bud Halsey introduced a Nuclear Family Month resolution in 2025, but only recently got the votes for it. The resolution advocates for the families they claim are under attack: one husband, one wife, and any biological, adopted, or fostered children. U.S. U.S. Representative Andy Ogles celebrated Tennessee's rebrand by posting on his official X Twitter account, "Homosexuality has no place in America. Happy Nuclear Family Month." After some pushback, Ogles claimed that the post came from a staffer and it was taken down. Tennessee Equality Project President Chris Sanders said the resolution adds insult to the existing injury. He cited the myriad anti-LGBTQ measures adopted in the state in recent years, including a ban on transgender care for minors. Indiana also adopted the Nuclear Family Month moniker for June. Alabama made it Strong Families Month. Nebraska fashioned up Marriage and Family Month. To top it off, Arkansas and Utah spawned what they call Fidelity Month. Fortunately, no state resources or personal commitments are required.
2: A Russian court has sentenced the country's first conviction under the ban of the alleged international LGBT movement. The owner and two employees of a queer nightclub in the southwestern city of Orenburg, Russia, have been convicted of organizing and participating in an extremist organization. The club, called Pose, was a space for drag performances, music, and dancing, marketing itself as a parody bar theater to evade Russian LGBT restrictions. Pose was raided by Orenburg regional authorities and Russia's National Guard in 2024, months after the fictitious global queer conspiracy was added to Russia's official list of extremists and terrorists. The three Pose workers were arrested by armed police in body armor. All three defendants pled not guilty. Pose owner Vyacheslav Kasanov has been sentenced to 7 years in prison. Manager Diana Kamilianova was sentenced to 6 years and 3 months. And art director Alexander Klimov is to serve 2 years and 3 months. Russian LGBT rights lawyers now warn that the Pose case will serve as a precedent for future prosecutions against LGBT people and their advocates. They fear it will also destroy safe havens for LGBT people in Russia.
3: It's practically an expected ritual in the streets of Istanbul every June. LGBTQ plus activists take the streets in protest and are met with a severe police crackdown. This year's event in Taksim Square was no different, with Turkish police arresting over 50 people on June 28th. Since 2015, the Turkish government has banned pride parades, historically using tear gas and water cannons to break up the crowds. With the knowledge that police brutality would likely occur again this year, defiant protesters gathered to stand up for their rights. Homosexuality is not illegal in Turkey, where more than 100,000 people attended Istanbul Pride in 2014. However, after right-wing President Recep Tayyip Erdogan was elected a month later, Pride was outlawed the following year. Erdogan frequently uses LGBTQ people as scapegoats for economic uncertainty and civil unrest. The city of Izmir saw a similar police crackdown, with 36 people detained. Here is the sound of a father calling out in support of his child who is being taken away. He shouts to his son, "You didn't steal or act dishonestly. You defended your rights. I'm proud of you, my son."
2: Finally, after battling to keep pride marchers out of the streets of its major cities, authorities in Turkey have banned an LGBTQ plus cruise ship from docking in the country's ports. Expected to dock in the port town of Kusadasu on July 7th, the tour, organized by Atlantis Events, was supposed to take its epic all-gay voyage to Istanbul for 2 days. Atlantis CEO Rich Campbell says they've taken the same trip 13 times in the past 25 years without a problem. However, this time local authorities instead canceled the arrival, stating that the passengers are what they called incompatible with the fabric of their society and moral values. They vow that there is absolutely no possibility of the group in question visiting our province for an event of this nature. The incident enraged the cruise's star entertainer, Tony Award winner Patti LuPone. She ranted on social media, "A ship, a magnificent ship full of gay men and me, denied entry to Turkey simply because of who is on board. I am furious, but I am sailing. I am ready to perform for all the wonderful men who deserve so much better than this. And so Lupone and 1,900 gay men will set sail for Cairo and Crete instead of Turkey on the Virgin Voyage's own ship called the Scarlet Lady.
3: That's NewsWrap, global queer news with attitude for the week ending July 4th, 2026. Follow the news in your area and around the world. An informed community is a strong community.
2: NewsWrap was written by Jeb Bakke, produced by Lucia Chappelle and Brian DeShazor, and brought to you by you.
3: Thank you. 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For This Way Out, I'm Michael LeBeau. Stay healthy.
2: And I'm Ava Davis. 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
5: 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This is the Rainbow Rewind,
6: where we take a quick look back at the people and the moments that made queer history.
5: I'm Brian DeShazer.
6: And I'm Sherry Lund.
5: This week, we honor the July birthdays of Sylvia Rivera and Frida Kahlo. Sylvia Rivera, born in July 1951, was a Latina American civil rights pioneer, transgender rights activist, and community worker who dedicated her life to uplifting the most marginalized members of the LGBTQ community. As a trans woman of Venezuelan and Puerto Rican descent, she focused her fierce advocacy on trans people of color, unhoused youth, and low-income individuals.
6: Frida Kahlo, born in July 1907, is celebrated worldwide as a legendary bisexual and gender-fluid icon who openly defied the rigid patriarchal and heteronormative social standards of early 20th century Mexico. While her marriage to muralist Diego Rivera is widely known, Kahlo lived an unapologetically queer lifestyle, exploring her fluid sexuality through romantic relationships and her radical artwork.
5: Now, as the United States celebrates its 250th anniversary, let's look back at patriotic LGBTQ milestones. On July 4th, 1965, 4 years before the Stonewall riots, dozens of activists held the first organized continuous gay rights demonstrations directly in front of Philadelphia's Independence Hall. Activists wore strict formal business attire to underscore that they were employable, patriotic citizens. These actions became known as the Annual Reminders, and were led by iconic lesbian and gay activists Dr. Frank Kameny, Barbara Giddings, Kay Tobin Lahousen, and Craig Rodwell.
6: And in 1975, Air Force Sergeant Leonard Matlovich, a decorated Vietnam War veteran who holds both a Bronze Star and a Purple Heart, purposefully came out on the cover of Time magazine to fight his discharge from the military. He was the first openly gay man on the cover of a major mainstream news magazine, but just as importantly, he connected and appealed to traditional American liberties and patriotism.
5: Here is Lieutenant Leonard Matlovich from a 1975 interview on WBAI in New York City.
7: And up until this point, I had made a commitment to myself that I knew I was going to come out of the closet and then I'd get out of the Air Force and go off and live a happy ever after life, until I met a bank president in that bar who was scared to death that he would be found out and he'd lose his job. And then I felt like I was thrown right back against the wall again. You know, where do I turn? What do I do? This just isn't right. I can't quit the Air Force and go to another job and have the same fears. I just can't do it. So I made a commitment to myself then and there. Somehow, some way, I was going to fight this. And I didn't know how.
5: That's this week's Rainbow Rewind, because remembering our past fuels our pride. I'm Brian DeShazer.
6: And I'm Sherry Lund. Stay tuned. More This Way Out is coming up.

0: Welcome to This Way Out Radio's coverage of the worldwide phenomena that is Dyke March. As Pride Month in the U.S. comes to a close, we put a spotlight on dyke marches from coast to coast. But first, we'll hear Lynn Ballen's interview of Professor Sarah Angevine, a scholar of gender and politics who gives us a history lesson on the origins of Dyke March.
1: I am working right now on a research project called The Politics of Lesbian Identity. In that research, I have been focusing on the history and origins of the Dyke March. And so that happens on April 24th, 1993 in Washington, D.C. It is the evening before the 1993 March on Washington for gay, lesbian, and bi equality and rights, otherwise referred to as the March on Washington. And so I was looking at ACT UP Women's Caucus and interviewing a group in San Francisco that had been active in that, and then they brought up their role in organizing the Dyke March, which I was surprised by because I had gone to grad school on the East Coast and just kind of had accepted what I had been publicly consuming, which was that the Lesbian Avengers started the Dyke March. And it's an amazing political mobilization because it occurs without hierarchy and institutionalization. So often marches and protests depend on maybe a large NGO or some type of formal community-based organization that will help support it with resources. The Dyke March does not have, like, you know, www.dykemarch.org. There is no organization you could reach out to and get like a little kit that tells you this is how you do a Dyke March, right? It's very organic. It's all volunteer run. It's kind of a phenomenon. And if you contrast it to the Pride Parade, so often the Dyke Marches are around, in conversation with, connected to the Pride Parade. And in some places, it's like a compliment to the Pride Parade. I think in other places, it's a challenge to the Pride Parade. All that is so vital for a democratic polity, right? To show these different ways in which people experience their queer identity. The Lesbian Avengers did an excellent job of getting their word out, getting the message across, and, you know, they've written books, there's been documentaries, and they've had a huge impact. It's very vital. But the San Francisco group, they were really vital in coming up with the name, the Dyke March. Just to contextualize this, the 1987 March on Washington had not given lesbians a strong sense of representation. This 1993 March, some of the activists in that group were like, okay, what they're going to talk about it is the military and marriage. And it was really just LGB, let's be honest, because the title was Lesbian, Gay, and Bi. Right? We don't see trans rights come into that conversation until the next decade. People have been trying. But as we can see, 93, it's military and marriage, right? It's very liberal. And not all of the dykes wanted those things, right? Some were very anti-military, anti-marriage as an institution. We see it happening on the West Coast, and on the East Coast, they're doing the same thing. They say, we're going to do something at this 1993 March. Lesbian Avengers were planning to do the Eat Fire visibility event in front of the White House. The West Coast were planning a march, and then there's an overlap, I think, of some of these activists. And so the communication lines slowly overlap. And again, this is pre-internet, so we're talking about phone trees. Like, people are having conference calls and talking about how we're going to do this Dyke March. And groups like the Prairie Fire Collective, ACT UP Women's Caucus, Women's Action Coalition, and other queer feminist groups. And I just think it's important to know that, you know, it wasn't the Lesbian Avengers alone that came up with the Dyke March and organized it. They were critical, vital, but they also were working in coalition with a lot of other groups. And it wasn't necessarily smooth. And I just think it's so vital to understand that, because that's how democratic politics effectively work. And I think people want things to be smooth. And it's just, you know, you work through the disagreements because you believe in the objective. And the Dyke March is no different. And in fact, it's probably extra challenging because of how Dyke's political objectives often are highly inclusive, right? And trying to make sure that they're addressing multiple forms of discrimination and oppression at all times. The collective was called the Ad Hoc Committee for Lesbian Visibility. They hand out their flyers, everyone meets at DuPont Circle. Nobody expected the numbers that they got. They were like thinking there'd be maybe 5,000. And in truth, there was more like 20,000. So that was just very, I think, exciting for these organizers. And they went back to their respective places and said, we have to continue this. You know, this Dyke March isn't a one and done. I think what I'm finding interesting in the research is how that Dyke March moment became mobilizing for all of these activists that took them back to their cities and were like, we want to do it. My very first Dyke March took place in New York City. I had no idea that these things existed. And a friend of mine, a gay male friend, told me about it. And he also told me that he would not be marching with me because his role was to stand on the sidelines and support. I went with my new girlfriend. I just remember walking the streets of New York City with all of these like strong queer women, dykes, and it rained. So we were like kind of wet. People were taking off their shirts. You know, there were drums and whistles, and we were taking the street.

0: had an impact, and I continue to go to them, but now my interest is really trying to make sure that it's included as a relevant component of LGBT history and our present. Because again, back to efficacy, if you know people have done this in the past and like put in the work, it also helps you continue.
1: When trans rights are under attack, what do we do?
2: Stand up, fight back.
3: Next, we travel to Washington, D.C., where the fierce spirit of Dyke March continues to burn. The theme of this year's D.C. Dyke March was Dykes Against ICE. Here, Abigail DeRoberts captures the voices of some participants.
4: No one is illegal on stolen land!
5: No one is illegal on stolen land!
4: No one is illegal on stolen land!
5: No one is illegal on stolen
6: land! Hi, I'm Kayla, and I'm here because I love D.C. and I love Dykes. Some beautiful things that I'm seeing is that this is a mask-required event. We are walking pretty slowly to make sure that everyone can be together. The marshals are doing an incredible job in making sure that we're safe, both from cars and the police. I think this really speaks to traditional Dyke values because we know that we protect ourselves, and historically we are the ones who protected ourselves. We are taking up space just like the Lesbian Avengers taught us to. This version of the march was brought back in, I think, 2019. There was like a huge break, and people have brought it back, and I think it's a space that DC Dykes really want and need. And I think something that is amazing is that they're still doing the fire eating, and also that there's a rally where different people are speaking and different groups are being highlighted, because we know that like organizing isn't just here. We're not going to make change. We're not going to achieve justice just by doing one march. So getting people plugged in to different groups in the city and building community is the way forward.
7: Hi, I'm Grace. I've been coming to Dyke March for 4 years. This is my fourth one. And I mean, I just love the community. Like, there's nowhere else that you can get this type of crowd, like people who are all so passionate about the same thing. Like, every year, the cause is always so topical and so important. And it's, on the one hand, it's so nice, like, to know that there are so many Dykes who are as passionate about being Dykes and also about, like, the cause itself. I think everyone should come to Dyke March. I think more people should come out. I think because it's called Dyke March, it can be a little intimidating to some people because they think it's like maybe they're not welcome if they're not a lesbian or whatever. But I think it's, honestly, it's felt more inclusive than Pride in my, just some cases in my experience. So I think more people should come.
8: I'm Martha, and I am a DMV resident, and I am queer. So I wanted to be here both to be in community with other like queer people, and also just to support like this kind of action. I think it's, you know, I think it's really cool to see like the queer community showing support for like, you know, intersectionality, just like issues that are not queer issues. Yeah, I will say there's been a lot of care taken to make sure everything's accessible. I'm not on the accessibility team, but there is one, and like they're very heavily involved in the messaging. I think being a dyke is a political word, and I would say if you want to use it, then you should show up for communities that are not just like lesbian or sapphic.
3: Now, we hear Emma Schulman's interviews from LA's Dyke Day, a community-funded free pride event in celebration of dykes of all genders and ages.
9: My name is Jules, my pronouns are they, them, and Dyke Day has been great. It's nice to see people that like I kind of like look like and relate to.
10: All right, yeah, my name is Love Moore, my pronouns are she, her. I say this is my second time participating in Dyke Day, and already I can just see the growth and visibility change so much. I think it's an important opportunity for folks like energy to come together. Just energy here, people are running to each other, walls are down, people are talking, hanging out, chilling. Like, this is like newfound family. So I think this is important, especially during a time like this in history where the disconnection seems to be running rampant. But this is proof that we are connected way more than.

0: college, so like it could be like day every day, actually. I think it's an opportunity for representation. You know, me and one of my best friends were just saying that it's so beautiful to witness folks of all kinds, all types, and just, yeah, come together and commune. I'm not sure if I'm like in the thing of it has to grow. I think it, how it has organically just taken form and taken shape. I hope that all of our energy here will continue to nurture that part of it. Growing sometimes can bring on, you know, unwanted corporations or people into finance, but really what's happening here is something that's happening from an organic group-based space. I think when we get a chance to participate in activities or things that are community-driven, things that can help move the needle, I think we can. And also, it's important for us to live out loud, live in our own truth, and continue to just let our own light shine, I guess.
1: 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Sherry Lund wrote The Rainbow Rewind and co-hosted it with Brian DeShazer. Abigail DeRoberts produced the Dyke March feature with assistance from Emma Shulman. 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
4: I started doing a lot of things that I won't say here, but a lot of things that, you know, lead young people towards a path of destruction. I was really, you know, just kind of falling off the map. And the last time I got arrested was July 4th, 2011. I was in New Orleans for Essence Festival weekend. And the city is, for lack of a better term, very over-policed during Essence Fest. And so mix that in with me making stupid decisions, I ended up getting arrested for like a little small like marijuana possession or whatever.
5: Ijaz Mason is around 20 years old when this happens, long before he makes a name for himself as a filmmaker and teacher. The jail he gets sent to is Orleans Parish Prison, the most notorious jail in New Orleans.
4: It was like hell on earth in that place, and I was only in there for like a day.
5: Ijaz ends up in the holding tank, a room the size of a school gymnasium with a huge prison gate and three open toilets with no stalls.
4: It's just 100 mostly black men, everybody sweating and just like dripping sweat. Even the walls are sweating because it's so hot, right?
5: He spends the next 18 hours terrified of what could go wrong. It's well known that heroin and handguns are floating around the prison. There are guys in orange jumpsuits and shackles ready to get transported, others in regular clothes like Ijaz. And everybody is in everybody's business.
4: It's clearly guys in there with mental health issues because people in there just screaming. And it's like, there is no privacy, there is no space, and there is no peace. And it's terrifying.
5: Ijaz starts thinking back on how he got here. His mind drifts to his most recent highs and lows, like graduating high school, but then struggling in college and getting into trouble with the police. But something doesn't add up.
4: Because I was not raised to be this way. I was not raised to be a troublemaker or to like do drugs or to get into trouble. That's not who I am. I don't come from that type of a community, you know. But had Katrina not happened, I don't think I would have ever even gotten to that point because I had so many people in my life who loved me, who cared about me.
5: 20 years ago, Hurricane Katrina left 80% of New Orleans underwater after the city's levee system collapsed. To this day, images of inundated neighborhoods and rooftop rescues remain burned into the national memory. Ijaz Mason was 13 when this happened, and he says kids didn't talk about their Katrina stories for years. So in this episode, we're going to be asking the question, what happens to an entire generation of kids when communities fail to prepare for the worst? This is Living Planet. I'm Kathleen Schuster. Before we get started, a quick warning. This episode contains descriptions of Hurricane Katrina and its aftermath that may be distressing to some listeners. During Ijaz's night in jail, he's not thinking about Hurricane Katrina. That part comes later. He's focused more on the problem at hand.
4: And I just remember kind of sitting there praying, like, man, if I make it out of this, I don't know what I'm going to do, but something has got to change. And so when I get out of here, I'm going to start looking for that something.
5: He was studying out of state, but now between his trouble with the police and bad grades, he needs to move back to New Orleans. He's got time on his hands, so he goes to visit a friend at a local university. His friend's busy, so Ijaz is just walking around when all of a sudden...
4: this random, like, white guy comes running out of a building straight at me. I'm thinking I'm in trouble. But he's like, hey, man, do you go to school here? I was like, no. He's like, well, do you have, like, an hour? I really need your help with something. And I was like, okay, cool. And so he brings me into the TV production studio. He puts a boom mic in my hand, and he's like, all right, just stand here, and I'm going to tell you what to do. And as I'm looking around, I'm just captivated. And I'm like, man, what is this? Like, what did I just walk into, you know? And it was that day that I became a filmmaker. It was that day.
5: And soon after, there's another fateful encounter. Ijaz becomes friends with a student a year behind him named Edward Buckles. They come up in filmmaking together, dabbling in different projects. From time to time, Buckles interviews people about their Katrina stories. Both of them remember the storm well. They were 13 when it happened. But it isn't until they started asking other people around the same age that a light bulb goes off. No one had ever really asked their generation about their Katrina stories, much less how they were doing. And so a lot of them, Ijaz included, had buried their stories deep down.
3: It's very rare that you find someone from here that really talks about it.
5: Dr. Eric Griggs is the vice president of Access Health Louisiana, one of the state's largest networks of health centers.
6: All right, guys, it is June 2nd. We're officially in hurricane season 2025.
5: He's also a regular guest on the local news, for example, talking about how to deal with hurricane season anxiety.
6: And what do you tell your patients about handling anxiety as you prepare?
7: Yeah, it's absolutely normal to feel this level of anxiety.
5: He says a lot of people had to put their Katrina experiences aside to be able to move forward.
3: There are things I've seen, certain smells, things that happened that I just put in a place so we never talk about Katrina. It's the 20-year anniversary and we don't talk about it. It's not an anniversary.
5: When Katrina hit, New Orleans was underwater for weeks. The city's infrastructure collapsed, the power was down, telecommunications were disrupted, medical care was unavailable. They were cut off from the world.
3: Everything that you knew was gone and you couldn't function. And there was no one to call, no one that could help you because we were in an unprecedented situation.
5: When it comes to dealing with disasters, adults have different coping mechanisms than children and teens who are still developing. So moving forward for kids like Ijaz was challenging in a different way.
3: Imagine someone just taking your brain and taking everything you know, shaking up your head, shaking up your memory, shaking everything, and then ripping it away and putting it back after it was destroyed. And that's where you start. Start with that physiologically, start with the biochemistry of it, and then try to deal with the maturing emotional response that you're trying to figure out in a teenage brain. And then say, okay, move forward.
5: And that's what Ijaz's generation tried to do, move forward. But what they lost was so much more than just a house or a school. They witnessed the very social fabric of New Orleans get ripped apart. So a few more years go by with Idris and other friends helping Buckles film interview after interview for the documentary, which eventually gets called Katrina Babies. Buckles moves to New York City to pursue filmmaking, and eventually HBO and Time Studios back the film. Over the years, Idris hears the stories, many times being told for the first time ever. But he says it took until the film was finished for him to really start reflecting on what his peers were saying and to start his own journey of traveling back in time to think about all that had happened from the time he and his mom evacuated.
4: The day before, on August 28th, 2005, my grandmother gave a call to my mom. And my grandmother's a very, very spiritual person. And she called my mom and she was just like, Joanne, I got a bad feeling about this one. I've been praying on it and I've been talking to God and he's telling me we need to get out of here. And this is a lady who survived like Hurricane Betsy. You know, she has seen it all.
5: Hurricane Betsy struck New Orleans almost exactly 40 years before Katrina. Betsy was a Category 4 storm that caused levee breaches and mass flooding. It was also the first hurricane to cost over $1 billion in damages. Congress ordered the Army Corps of Engineers to build a massive flood protection system to prevent that type of catastrophe from hitting New Orleans again. Idris and his mom packed their belongings, some clothes, important documents, some DVDs and CDs, and his PlayStation. They head 5 hours northeast to Montgomery, Alabama, where they check into a hotel and eventually fall asleep.
4: And when I woke up, I just saw my mom, like, glued to the TV.
8: We welcome you back to this special continuing coverage on Hurricane Katrina.
4: And she's, like, very emotional. Images that she's seeing were really, like, striking her. But I wasn't thinking nothing of it, you know. I'm a kid, so.
5: Back in New Orleans, another 13-year-old boy, Arnold Burks, who later appears in Katrina Babies, is one of about 100,000 people still in the city. Many couldn't afford to leave or didn't have a car. Some chose to stay.
9: So my mother wanted me to leave with her and my sister. But I literally wanted to stay at home with my father and my brother because they were like gonna tough it out. You know, I want to be with the men, mommy, you know, like that. And I was 13, so she couldn't just grab me anymore, you know. And I only wanted to stay because I wanted to play the video game. Like, I was that simple-minded as a child.
5: In the early morning hours of August 29th, Katrina makes landfall. It's supposed to be a Category 5, but gets downgraded to a 3.
9: At about 4 in the morning, like, those winds started getting really, really serious. I don't think I ever witnessed anything like that at that point, you know? We had a lot of homeless in the neighborhood back then. Just heard screams, you know? And I assumed it was that.
5: Those winds reach 125 miles per hour, or just over 200 kilometers per hour. Luckily, Katrina passes through, the sun comes out, and New Orleans thinks it's been spared the worst.
9: I remember we were walking in the water just, you know, because it was fun just to walk around the neighborhood, see what things looked like. Walk back home, we were sitting on a porch about 4 o'clock. At first, the water was below the porch, but then it started creeping up to the porch. And we thought that was really, you know, weird. We're looking at each other like, what's going on? The rain has stopped. The sun is out. Why is the water still rising?
5: Arnold's used to his neighborhood flooding easily. That's because New Orleans is situated on low-lying marshland in the Mississippi Delta region. A good chunk of the city lies, on average, about 6 feet or 1.8 meters below sea level and is protected by flood walls, levees, and pumping stations. Technically, the levees had been built to withstand a Category 3 storm, but since Katrina had been a Category 5 as it was approaching New Orleans, it pushed through a much stronger storm surge that was 12 feet high. What Arnold and his dad and brother don't know yet is that the levees are about to fail.
9: So me being 13, I don't know how, but I took a nap. Fell asleep, woke up, because water was touching my face.
5: They hear on the radio that to their east in the Ninth Ward, people are being forced onto their roofs by fast-rising water. Where they live in the Fourth Ward, in the middle of New Orleans, there's still time. So they wait for the sun to come up, and then they head for their cars, which they parked on the roof of their local grocery store.
9: So my brother and my father, they could swim, but I'm only like 5 foot tall at that point. So they found like a tire floating in the backyard. And they just looked me in the eye and said, do not let go of this tire. Do not let go. Don't play around. This is serious. Do you see? Like he pointed. Like, do you see what's going on right now?
5: There's a sheen of oil on the water. Across the road, he can only see the top of his neighbor's house.
9: And I don't know if they're in there or not. I have no clue where they are. To this day, I still don't know.
5: They swim through 8 feet of water and are careful to avoid areas that look deeper. He says the floodwaters looked strange. They were higher on some streets and lower on others. It feels like an eternity to swim the few blocks to the grocery store.
9: So we get up there and they're waving like, come on, come on, like, you know. And then they rush up to us and they help us get us out the water, like, and they see me like, oh, they got a baby with them, you know. Like, that's how they view me, like I'm still a baby.
5: Once they reach safety, they wait for 3 days and 2 nights for their rescue, baking in the hot summer sun with countless other people on that concrete rooftop. Albert occupies himself with some Goosebumps books he managed to pack as they escaped. Eventually, their food runs out, and they're forced to live off of whatever can be salvaged from local shops. The day before their rescue, Arnold starts to get restless.
9: My dad was on the railing just talking to some of the older guys in the neighborhood, and I walked up like, Daddy, when the water gonna go down so we could go back in the house? Like, I'm ready to play the game. And he's like, boy, we can't go back in that house right now. Like, even when the water go down, that house gotta be gutted, take the sheetrock out, it might have to get demolished. And that's when it first hit me. I'm like, demolished? Why would, like, I couldn't fathom anything like that. Like, I didn't realize that was what the rebuilding process was going to have to be for the whole city. I didn't realize it. I was so young.
5: And soon after, presumably like a lot of other kids, Albert finds himself exposed to a city dangerously on edge. As they're waiting in line to board their connecting flight out, a man nearby cracks and tries to skip the line. The man ends up getting tased.
9: And that was crazy, you know, just seeing that. I had never saw anyone get tased before, so...
5: Hundreds of miles away, Ejaz is trying to process everything. His house was one of the 150,000 homes that were inundated. Even more disturbing are the images coming through the TV screen portraying Black New Orleanians as criminals.
4: And all we just kept hearing was about all this disarray and how everything is chaos and people are looting and people are dying in the Superdome and you're seeing dead bodies float, you know, on top of a car in the street. And the whole time I'm thinking to myself, like, this is crazy. Like we really going through something right now.
5: And then there was how the media was talking about evacuees.
4: It made me feel like I'm just, you know, like I'm a refugee, you know, like I'm not an American citizen. I'm like, I'm not a person. Like, I'm just, you know, a burden on this nation. And the information that I was getting from my stepfather and from other sources who were still on the ground was pretty terrifying because it was all bad news.
5: After Montgomery, Ejaz and his mom moved to a town outside of Atlanta to live there temporarily. It's a huge mental shift from his loving community in New Orleans. Ejaz's school days are marked by navigating a mainly white environment where nobody seems to care about what he's dealing with. Worse still, one of the biggest symbols of the Confederacy and the Ku Klux Klan is just a short drive away. It's called Stone Mountain, and it's known for a 90-foot carving of three of the main leaders of the Civil War South. Ejaz says the heritage of racism there was palpable. Everything starts to bother him, how people talk, how the food tastes, how the air smells. And he starts having small panic attacks. He says years later, he can't really describe the air in Georgia, but he knows the smells he longed for from home.
4: It smells like slightly burned rubber. It smells like someone cooking something delicious, like somebody just laid down some charcoal and you can smell the charcoal on the grill, or somebody's like doing a seafood broil and you can smell the different seasonings in the pot. It smells like hot combed black hair, right? It smells like cocoa butter. It smells like, you know, the Mississippi River water, or like the Lake Pontchartrain water, which is, you know, slightly salty, but mostly fresh water. And then here I am in the middle of the woods out of nowhere. I couldn't tell you exactly what it smelled like. Perhaps it was fresh air and I had just never smelled fresh air before. But to me, it just constricted my nostrils. All my air passageways did not want to accept this new air that I was being exposed to.
5: Finally, in December, 3 months after Katrina, they go back to New Orleans for a short visit.
4: As soon as we got out of the car, I just remember it being dead silent. I mean, you couldn't even hear a cricket. It was just completely silent. And there was just like stuff, like small pieces of paper and like little photos and like a picture frame or like a shoe, kind of just all over the place, all outside the house. We had a big X on our door with a bunch of numbers and stuff on it, like every other house in New Orleans. And so we go through the back, we open the back door. We had to like kind of push some stuff open to get the door all the way open. And just, yeah, you know, everything surprisingly was still kind of damp. Like it had been 4 months and everything was still damp, and you could touch the couch and it would be kind of squishy, right? And there was still a little bit of water on the floor. The smell of mildew, like I still have pictures that we were able to salvage that still have some of that storm water and mildew on it. And it's a smell I'll never forget.
5: This smell comes up a lot in interviews with Katrina survivors. So far, the only adjective that seems to describe it is putrid.
4: Every single photo that I have of my father, who passed when I was 8, was destroyed. I got, to this day, I don't have a photo of my dad. So, I mean, it just was just total chaos. And I couldn't believe that, you know, a few months prior, I was like sleeping on this couch, or I was sleeping in the bed, or I was doing my homework, you know, in this office area, or I was eating food at this dining table, right? It didn't even look like my home at that point. I didn't cry. I didn't like get upset or emotionally react at that point. And I think it's because I just lost all emotion at that point. It was a total flat line. Like I said, I couldn't find the emotions because it just did not feel real.
5: We'll be right back. Hi, I'm Kate Laycock, host of DW's weekly European Current Affairs program, Inside Europe. Our correspondents were there when the Berlin Wall fell, when the Balkans Wars broke out, and when Britain voted to leave the European Union. Now the continent is changing again, and we're rising to the challenge, bringing you a combination of expert analysis and on-the-ground reporting. Join us every Thursday. Fast forward to 2022. Katrina Babies explodes onto the documentary scene and wins 2 awards at the Tribeca Film Festival. The moment has come to share these stories with New Orleans and its iconic Orpheum Theater. Ejaw says the line went around the block.
4: And it was talking and chattering and laughter and excitement up until those first few piano chords played at the beginning of the film. And then you see the people on top of their roof in Katrina. Dead silence. There were audible tears and people crying during the film, like almost immediately at the beginning of the film. And so I was sat right in front of my mother, who was a row behind me with my stepfather. And as the film played, every time something emotional would happen, she'd like tap my shoulder.
5: The stories resonate deeply. There are stories of entire neighborhoods being displaced, disrupting a sense of local pride that went back generations. Stories of how many people were haunted by the 1,200 lives lost to Katrina, not to mention the loss of nearly half of the city's Black community who left New Orleans and never returned. Ijaz's dad's side of the family was part of that group. It was a crisis that didn't go away. Ijaz felt lucky to move back into his own home and find new role models in his football coaches, who he describes as strong Black men who gave him a firm hand or a warm hug when he needed it. But when he left for college, his granddad died, and so did two friends, one to gun violence and one to suicide. His coping mechanisms crumbled. He says that's when he really started getting into trouble and heading down the wrong path. And what the documentary shows is that many kids were going through something. Their parents didn't necessarily know that, though.
4: But then there was one part in the film where Buckles asked his mom, like, how do you and my dad think the children were dealing with it? And both of his parents were like, we thought that y'all was good. Like, y'all didn't seem like y'all was dealing with too much. Y'all just was happy kids or whatever. And there was just like an audible, like, like just reverberated through the whole theater. And so my mom, who's sitting behind me, she leans forward and she wraps her arms around me. And it's just like, I am so sorry. I had no idea that y'all was dealing with this type of stuff. And I just like patted her on her hand. It was like, it's all good, man. Look where we at. You know, we had to go through that to get to where we at right now, you know. And so it was all love. It's been all love. And I think that that's the experience of a lot of us in New Orleans. Like, we don't blame our parents for how they handled it, because how would anybody have handled that situation, you know?
5: As far as natural catastrophes go, what happened in New Orleans can't be called natural. The American Society of Civil Engineers found in their 2007 report that New Orleans' levee system failed in every way. It wasn't high enough, strong enough, or able to compensate for the fact that the city is sinking. In the years since, New Orleans has withstood other hurricanes, but it's still vulnerable. For one, Louisiana's coastline is eroding fast. According to the environmental nonprofit, the Nature Conservancy, Louisiana is losing, on average, an area of wetlands the size of a football field every hour. Some estimates say it's even more than that. We're going to talk more about coastal erosion in Louisiana in an upcoming episode. The point is, though, the coastline is disappearing in large part due to climate change, specifically warming waters and rising seas, the same two factors that are already making intense rainfall and flooding from hurricanes more likely. Take, for example, Hurricane Helene in 2024, which unleashed mass flooding in the Appalachian Mountains. The record water temperatures that fueled Helene were made 200 to 500 times more likely by climate change, and its torrential rainfall 10% more likely. That's according to the science group World Weather Attribution. So since the release of Katrina Babies, a lot has happened in Ijaz's life. He wasn't just part of that documentary. He was also deeply involved as a local high school teacher in leading an award-winning film program. And then he co-founded a nonprofit called Lead New Orleans to help train emerging Black and Brown storytellers to build stronger communities.
10: Hey, everyone. My name is Ijaz Mason.
5: After that, Stanford University came calling.
10: For a JSK Journalism Fellow here at the prestigious Stanford University.
5: First for a fellowship, which then led to a position as a lecturer in community-based environmental storytelling.
4: It felt like fate. It felt like a part of my mission, a part of my purpose. And what my purpose is to be a bridge between the city of New Orleans and the information, the resources, the people, the access that can help solve for some of those socio-environmental challenges that we are faced with. Because it often feels like we're alone in a lot of the things that we go through.
5: Okay, so I thought the story ended here, and then realized, as sometimes can happen, I still had two questions for Ijaz.
11: Recording, and here we go.
5: Okay, so it's been a few days since we spoke, And maybe it's even better that I ask you this now. When you were telling me about Katrina babies, it sounds like it's been a cathartic process for a lot of people. Did you feel like it had kind of taken care of the trauma you had experienced, or was it something that still wasn't taken care of?
10: So I think it's, to answer that question, it's really twofold. One, personally, it sort of started the healing process for me. A few years later, once I got here to Stanford, I was able to get like pretty good health insurance, and I was finally able to see a therapist for the first time. And we actually got to unpack a lot of what I had heard from the interview processes during Katrina babies. It got me to think more about, you know, my own personal experience.
5: Were you surprised, though, when you did have access to a therapist, that there was still so much left for you to go through and to unpack and to examine?
10: I don't think that I was surprised about how much I had to unpack. What surprised me was I didn't really understand until I started talking with a mental health professional how that traumatic event impacted pretty much every other portion of my life.
5: As far as catharsis goes, he says Katrina babies has been an important part of getting New Orleans to talk about hurricane preparedness, PTSD, and keeping communities connected. Okay, so a big word that's kind of been the elephant in the room throughout this episode is resilience. It's a term that gets thrown around a lot when it comes to Katrina. New Orleans bouncing back, the people of New Orleans being resilient. So I wanted to know from Ejaz, does he think going through Katrina made him more resilient?
10: In a weird way, I owe something to Hurricane Katrina and the other, like I said, traumatic events that I went through in my life for making me tough. You know, I'm built for any challenge now. But here's the other side to the coin. It's also pretty messed up that we had to go through it in the first place. We're tired of always having to be resilient. We want to just be healthy and okay, you know? So it's up to those who have power and position to ensure the long-term health and sustainability of our region, because we're sick of bouncing back. We just want to live.
5: This episode of Living Planet was written and produced by me, Kathleen Schuster, and edited by Neil King. Our sound engineer was Jan Winkelmann. Thanks for listening.
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11: KRCU, Batesville, Crystal City. 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WLCH, Lancaster. Washington State. 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
1: Good afternoon, Las Cruces, San Mesilla Valley. Another hot one in store, a high of 102, currently 99 degrees Fahrenheit on this July the 9th, 2026. Well, hello. KTALLP, Las Cruces. Hi, I'm the Buzzman, voice of the Rio Grande. 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And there you will find the What's Playing Now button, tracking this current playlist in real time. That's the Buzzman, wishing you all well.

You belong to the city. Here's Glenn Frey with some crossover action. Stepping out of the Eagles, Glenn Frey, showing his jazzy side.

Some cool saxophone sounds opening up this edition of Tuesday Night Jazz. Hi, I'm your host, The Buzzman. That's Lou Donaldson. The baleful sound of that saxophone. Oh my goodness, Midnight Sun. And another cool, hip-sounding sax lament from Glenn Frey of the Eagles. You belong to the city. Glenn doing a solo thing. Okay, some more great saxophone play with Stanley Turrentine and Sunshine Alley. And only K-Tile can say, home of commercial free jazz. 101.5 FM and LCCommunityRadio.org online.

Okay, we switch over now to the NYO Jazz Orchestra. NYO Jazz performing Freddie Hubbard's Thermo. This was done in the Teatro Amazona Green Jazz Festival. That's in Brazil. Can you believe that? Just a little less than a year ago. Freddie Hubbard, Thermo, NYO Jazz.

Jones, who did a heck of a job conducting and arranging that piece, Thermo, Freddie Hubbard classic. Yeah, looking at those young faces, I'd say age 15 to 18 years old, and boy, they can play jazz at a masterful level.

Hey, capping off the first 30 minutes of this edition of Tuesday Night Jazz, the second half of Sunshine Alley, Stanley Turrentine. You know, it's off the Sugar album. Some great extended tracks off of the Sugar album, Stanley Turrentine.

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You're listening

jazz, as only community radio can deliver it. Free form, uninterrupted, and of course, commercial free. I'm the Buzzman, voice of the Rio Grande. Thanks for sitting in. This is one of the more acclaimed tunes, a track from, I guess you could say, inspired by Mary Poppins, lifted out by the one and only John Coltrane, Chim Chim Cheree. Definitely one of the more popular tracks that John Coltrane has been associated with over the history of jazz.

Yeah, I just heard from Joe Jackson. Yeah, Joe's on a really clean piece of vinyl with a track called The Verdict. From Heart and Soul. Joe Jackson, let's see, jazz white cat with some smooth night jazz vocals. And the New York Youth, the new youth orchestra of jazz. Kids who are phenomenal at jazz, basically doing Freddie Hubbard thermo. And, yes, of course, we had John Coltrane and Chim Chim Cherie. Here's the Charlie Hunt Trio, Elbow Room.

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Tuesday Night Jazz. I'm your host, The Buzz Man. Thanks for hanging in. You can also hear this program Thursday afternoons. Let's see, we had Bebel Gilberto, the beautiful Brazilian sounds of The Doors, Light My Fire, Thievery Corporation, and some other cool vocals there with Lebanese Blonde. And under my voice, Herbie Hancock's title track, Sound System, another piece of vinyl from our record archives here at Community Radio K-Town.

That was Sound System, Herbie Hancock. Unmistakable. Corey Wong now with new stuff. The Sorcerer. Some nice jazzy guitar for y'all. This one goes out to Billy G. Thanks, Billy.

grooving with Ramsey Lewis and Philip Bailey, kind of a precursor to Earth, Wind, and Fire, off of the Sun Goddess album. And of course, that's Stevie Wonder's song being recreated, Living for the City. Funky Jazz, brought to you by your host, the Buzzman.

And in keeping with the spirit of the moment, here's new stuff. A new track from the Groove Reaper. Make it groove for you, Lou. Groove Reaper.

David Matthews featuring some great saxophone work. And now, this is brand new, literally brand new stuff. Daniel Carnier, Sweet Pepper, released on the 4th of July.

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Here's Mr. Mike Mandel with The Glider. 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

0: My appreciation to everybody for sitting in another couple of hours of jazz, a lot of the Tuesday night jazz and Thursday afternoon varieties. And it's the Buzzman wishing you all a very, very happy weekend. And stay cool, man. Let the moment seize you. We had Spyro Gyra, title track, Heart of the Night. The Easy All-Stars and Frankie Paul. Pink Floyd, Us and Them. Ja Rhythm, the band 1814. Morningstar, out of New Zealand, man. Seminal roots rock. Reggae. A little reggae rap on this jazz block. Perhaps like the blues, one of the kissing cousins. Oh, man. Hey, Wolfman, guess what?
1: What's going on, Buzzman?
0: We are back in black.
1: You mean like AC/DC?
0: Not exactly, but hey, our new K-Tal Roadrunner t-shirt has arrived. Check it out.
1: 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A gold Roadrunner on style in black.
0: Yeah, with some accents of teal and copper. 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

0: For the Saturday Evening Post, this is the Post Perspective for July 9th. Life in America underwent another major change in the 1960s as homes and businesses installed air conditioning. A Post article of today in 1961 predicted AC would change the American way of life in coming years. 3 million Americans were expected to purchase an air conditioner that year for their homes, businesses, or cars. Employers found that air-conditioned workspaces boosted productivity up to 50%. Homeowners discovered air-conditioned homes were easier to keep clean and that their families spent more time together inside. The earliest home air conditioners had been window units that could only cool a single room. Now there were 6 million homes with air conditioning units big enough to cool the entire house. The Secretary of Commerce was surprised at the readiness of Americans to bring air conditioning into their homes. He said, "I think people have just decided that it's part of the American standard of living, something they're all entitled to, like heat in the winter and food on the table." There's more from the Post at SaturdayEveningPost.com.
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0: from New York, this is Democracy Now!
1: They hit a couple of ships, and so we hit them much harder. When they hit, we hit 10 times harder. Anything that happens is going to be over very quickly, and we'll only make it safer, including for oil.
0: The U.S. and Iran have returned to open conflict, trading airstrikes for a second day. We'll talk to Iranian-American analyst Trita Parsi with the Quincy Institute. Then to Houston, where family and community are reeling after ICE agents shoot and kill Lorenzo Salgado Araujo, a 52-year-old father of three U.S. citizens.
2: I am Ronaldo Salgado, the oldest son of Lorenzo Salgado Araujo. I want to tell you about my dad. He was a hard-working family man who never wanted his name to be known by anyone outside of his family. He wanted nothing else in life but to provide for his wife and see his sons become great people.
0: We'll hear from his son, Ronaldo, and go to Houston for the latest. Then to the case of Geraldo Lunas Campos, a Cuban immigrant whose death in ICE custody was ruled a homicide. We'll look at a ProPublica Texas Tribune investigation called He Didn't Need to Die, how an immigration detention center repeatedly failed to address a mental health crisis. Finally, to Albania. Thousands have filled the streets to protest a luxury resort development deal with Jared Kushner and Ivanka Trump.
3: It's been too long with this kind of political culture, well, where the prime minister and the political parties of this country think they can do anything. There are no barriers to what they think is acceptable in politics.
0: It's called the Flamingo Revolution. Could it take the Albanian government down? All that and more coming up. Welcome to Democracy Now!, democracynow.org, The War and Peace Report. I'm Amy Goodman. The United States bombed Iran for a second consecutive night after President Trump declared the ceasefire over. Blasts were reported near the Bushehr nuclear power plant and in multiple cities across Iran, with the U.S. saying it struck 90 targets, including near the Strait of Hormuz. According to the Iranian Health Ministry, at least 14 people have been killed since the U.S. resumed bombing. Meanwhile, Iran says it's retaliated by attacking U.S. bases and strategic centers in Bahrain, Kuwait, and Qatar. And Jordan's military said it intercepted 8 missiles in its airspace. Iran's chief negotiator, Mohammad Bagher Ghalibaf, says the United States, quote, still hasn't learned that bullying and breaking promises are no longer cost-free, unquote. On Wednesday, President Trump spoke at the NATO summit in Turkey and threatened to strike Iran's civilian infrastructure, saying, quote, they really deserve it.
1: Their electric manufacturing facilities, right? Their electric plants where they make their electricity in there. If we have to, we'll take them out. I don't want to do that, but if we have to, we'll take them out. They have desalinization plants. We'll take them out if we have to. I hate to do that. That's probably the one I would like not to do least. We attacked Kerg Island last night. We knocked out a piece. I said, don't touch the oil.
0: President Trump was speaking alongside Ukrainian President Volodymyr Zelensky during the same news conference. Trump mistakenly confused Iran and Japan.
1: I told this story yesterday. We had 111 missile shot by the Islamic Republic of Japan.
0: We'll have more on Iran after headlines with Quincy Institute Vice President Trita Parsi. The body of Iran's Supreme Leader Ayatollah Ali Khamenei is being laid to rest today at a shrine in the city of Mashhad. It's the culmination of a multi-day funeral procession that's drawn millions of mourners, including foreign dignitaries and at least 8 heads of state. On Wednesday, massive crowds joined funeral processions in Iraq's holy cities of Najaf and Karbala for Khamenei, who was killed in a U.S.-Israeli airstrike on February 28th, along with his daughter, son-in-law, daughter-in-law, and 14-month-old granddaughter. Israel's continuing its attacks on southern Lebanon with reports of heavy bombings in the town of Tebbi. On Wednesday, Lebanon's national news agency reported two men were killed in an Israeli drone strike in Nabatea, Israel's latest violation of its ceasefire deal with Lebanon. This follows an Israeli strike on Monday that killed four people, including public school principal Esperanza Gandor and her mother. Gandor had returned to Nabatea to check on repairs at her war-damaged home following months of displacement when Israel bombed her vehicle. In Gaza, health officials report at least nine Palestinians have been killed by Israeli airstrikes and gunfire over the last 24 hours. Among the victims, Ahmad Nasser Salim, a driver who was delivering food for the U.S.-based nonprofit World Central Kitchen. In Khan Yunis, an Israeli missile hit a tent for displaced people in the Almawasi area, killing at least four people, including a 10-year-old child. One survivor said he was asleep when the strikes hit.
4: We were staying in the tents on the understanding that this area was safe and people live in tents. By God, I was asleep when suddenly a missile struck. We came here and found the impact. There were martyrs and wounded. People were carrying them to ambulances and they loaded them onto carts and took them all to the hospitals. A friend of mine, whose tent was next to mine, was injured and his mother was injured too.
0: Meanwhile, human rights groups say a photo apparently taken by an Israeli soldier and shared on social media corroborates widespread reports of torture. The image shows a man stripped to his underwear, blindfolded and bound, face down to a pole with his arms tied painfully behind his back. The soldier captioned the photo, "Good morning," in Hebrew, and later deleted the post. On Wednesday, Amnesty International appealed to U.S. Secretary of State Marco Rubio, asking him to secure the immediate and unconditional release of Dr. Hussam Abu Safia, the prominent Palestinian pediatrician, director of Gaza's Kamel Adwan Hospital, has been held by Israel without charge since his abduction by Israeli troops 18 months ago. Amnesty says Abu Safia faces an imminent threat to his life due to torture and medical neglect by his Israeli captors. It's calling on the State Department to bring the U.S. into compliance with the Leahy Law, which prohibits U.S. financial or military aid to foreign security forces that commit gross human rights abuses. To see our coverage of Dr. Abu Safia, go to democracynow.org. Russian missiles and drones rain down on Ukraine's biggest cities overnight. Officials in Kyiv report three people were killed and several others injured among civilian sites. Hit was a 25-story residential high-rise. Elsewhere, Russian strikes killed four people in Odessa and three others in Kharkiv. Dozens were injured by the bombings. Elsewhere, Ukraine's military said its drones attacked three more Russian oil refineries, along with pipeline pumping stations and Russian tankers operating in the Black Sea. Ukraine's attacks on Russian energy sites have triggered acute fuel shortages. On Wednesday, the Kremlin announced a ban on diesel exports to support the domestic fuel market. Meanwhile, Ukrainian President Volodymyr Zelensky held a series of high-level meetings at the NATO summit in Ankara on Wednesday, including with President Trump, who said the U.S. plans to license Patriot missile technology to Ukraine. Trump also said the U.S. would support Ukraine's efforts to strike deeper inside Russian territory. Russia's foreign ministry denounced the decisions made at the NATO summit, saying they could lead to a catastrophe. At one point, President Trump called Zelensky President Putin. In Maine, Democratic Senate nominee Graham Plattner has suspended his campaign following a report he raped a former girlfriend in 2021. In recent days, most of Plattner's most high-profile supporters withdrew their endorsements, including Senators Bernie Sanders and Elizabeth Warren, as well as Congressmember Ro Khanna. Democrats had been hoping the populist Marine veteran and oysterman would unseat Republican Senator Susan Collins in November. In a video message posted Wednesday night, Plattner denied the rape allegation, said it was part of an effort to crush his campaign.
5: We live in a political system that is not built for normal people. It is a system that is built structurally to make sure that movements like ours cannot flourish. That if they begin to succeed, they can be crushed.
0: The main Democratic Party says it's planning a nominating convention of hundreds to choose a new Senate nominee. The party has until July 27th to name a candidate. Possible senatorial contenders include Maine Governor Janet Mills, Maine Secretary of State Shana Bellows, and Dr. Nirav Shah, a public health official who led Maine's response to COVID, as well as progressive Troy Jackson, a lifetime logger and former president of Maine State Senate. In other Senate news, questions continue to swirl about Kentucky Senator Mitch McConnell's health. He's been hospitalized since June 14th. McConnell heads the Senate Defense Appropriations Subcommittee and is the former Senate Majority Leader. McConnell is set to retire after his term ends in January. On Wednesday, Kentucky's Democratic Governor, Andy Beshear, sent a letter to Senator McConnell demanding he provide a health update. Meanwhile, McConnell's wife, Elaine Chao, the former U.S. Labor and Transportation Secretary, has returned home from a trip to China. She had faced criticism for remaining in China after McConnell was hospitalized. In a statement, she wrote, quote, "The senator's health did not warrant an immediate return to the U.S., she said. A federal judge has ruled that E. Jean Carroll can collect $5.8 million from President Donald Trump. The money has been held in escrow since a jury found Trump sexually abused and defamed her. The judge's ruling comes a week after the U.S. Supreme Court declined to hear Trump's appeal of the verdict. E. Jean Carroll had sued Trump for sexually assaulting her in a department store dressing room in the 1990s. The family of Lorenzo Salgado Araujo is demanding an independent investigation into his death. The Mexican father was fatally shot in Houston, Texas, on Tuesday by an ICE agent who was driving an unmarked vehicle. Lorenzo Salgado Araujo had lived in the United States for decades and was driving a construction crew to a job site. His son, Ronaldo, spoke Wednesday.
6: He did not deserve to die. He did not deserve to be reduced to a headline of Mexican man shot and killed by ICE. He deserved to live a quiet life as Lorenzo Salgado Araujo, a husband, a father, and a job creator for dozens of men who also wanted the American dream.
7: That's right.
6: I would be doing his memory a disservice if I didn't recognize the other three men who were with him, one of which was my uncle. All three men were rounded up. I have not heard from them.
0: We'll go to Texas for more on the story later in the broadcast. In Tennessee, a DEA agent shot and killed a man at a Memphis motel Wednesday as members of a federal task force attempted to serve him an arrest warrant. The U.S. Marshals Service alleges the suspect had pointed a gun at agents. The victim has not been identified. It's the fourth deadly shooting by agents with the Trump administration's so-called Memphis Safe Task Force, which includes members of the Tennessee National Guard and officers from more than a dozen federal agencies. On Monday, two National Guard soldiers fatally shot 20-year-old Tyron Johnson as he was being pursued by Memphis police. His family's demanding video evidence corroborating the police claims that Johnson first attempted to fire a gun at the soldiers. Just weeks earlier, a Homeland Security special agent shot 25-year-old Jonah Neal in his Memphis home. Neal's family had called 911 to report he had a gun and was threatening to harm himself. He was pronounced dead at the scene. And on May 13th, the DEA agent fatally shot 41-year-old Darren Pegram as he worked his shift at a Memphis Burger King. Authorities say the officer opened fire after Pegram reached into his waistband for a gun. His family says he was unarmed and shot in the back. And a former Wisconsin County judge has been spared prison time after she was convicted in federal court of obstructing federal agents from arresting an undocumented immigrant. Hannah Dugan was accused of helping the immigrant leave her courtroom in April 2025 to avoid arrest by agents waiting in the hallway. Instead of serving prison time, former Judge Dugan was fined $5,000. And those are some of the headlines. This is Democracy Now!, democracynow.org, The War and Peace Report. I'm Amy Goodman. The United States bombed Iran for a second consecutive night after President Trump declared the ceasefire over. Blasts were reported in multiple cities, with the U.S. saying it had struck 90 targets across Iran, including sites along the Strait of Hormuz. Blasts were also reported near the Bushehr nuclear power plant. According to the Iranian Health Ministry, at least 14 people have been killed since the U.S. resumed its attacks. Another 78 people were wounded. Meanwhile, Iran says it's retaliated by attacking U.S. bases and strategic centers in Bahrain, Kuwait, and Qatar. In addition, Jordan's military said it intercepted 8 missiles in its airspace. Iran's chief negotiator, Mohammad Bagher Ghalibaf, says the United States, quote, still hasn't learned that bullying and breaking promises are no longer cost-free, unquote. On Wednesday, President Trump spoke at the NATO summit in Turkey and threatened to strike Iran's civilian infrastructure, saying, quote, they really deserve it, unquote. On the flight back to the United States, Trump spoke more about the U.S. attacks.
7: We just hit them very hard, and I say we hit them 20 to 1. Every time they hit us, we're going to hit them 20. And we did it last night. They did a little something today, but it was really retribution for last night. They hit actually 3 boats, not 2. And when they hit, we hit back much harder. We have many ways we can win, but we've already won militarily. They have very little. They have very little left, and they want to make a deal so badly. They called a little while ago, they want to make a deal so badly. I just don't know if they're worthy of making a deal. I don't know that they're going to honor the deal. That's the problem.
0: Meanwhile, during a press conference on Wednesday at the NATO summit, Trump mistakenly confused Iran and Japan.
1: I told the story yesterday. We had 111 missiles shot by the Islamic Republic of Japan.
0: President Trump was sitting next to the Ukrainian president, Volodymyr Zelensky, as he confused Iran and Japan and then referred to Zelensky as President Putin. We're joined now by Trita Parsi, executive vice president of the Quincy Institute for Responsible Statecraft. His latest piece on Substack headlined, How the U.S.-Iran Fight in the Strait of Hormuz Can Be Resolved Before It Blows Up the MOU. That's the memo of understanding. Trita, talk about what's happened and President Trump saying the ceasefire is over. What does this mean?
8: Well, this is obviously a disastrous development and a huge risk to the survival of the MOU and the entire diplomatic track that could put an end to this war and also give birth to a completely different relationship between the United States and Iran if it was successful. I'm not entirely sure as to whether this is completely over or not, because at the end of the day, both countries are in dire need of an end to this war. We have seen an exchange of fire before, after which they did return to talks. But this time, obviously, it is worse because the United States is now escalating beyond just striking southern Iran, has also started striking civilian targets in other parts of Iran. And there's a significant risk, of course, that there will be massive further Iranian retaliation against this. What is really frustrating with all of this is that prior to all of this, after the first round of exchange of fire, the two sides were converging towards an understanding on how to handle the strait. The Iranians did not want to see any ships travel through any corridor of the strait without coordinating with them. That's their interpretation of the MOU. The U.S. has a different interpretation. But they were converging towards an understanding in which essentially all ships would have to notify both the Iranians as well as one party in the GCC. And if that were to happen, both sides would essentially walk away and the strait would be open without any problems. But before they managed to get to that agreement, the Iranian funeral of the former supreme leader took place and talks were suspended. In the meantime, additional ships with their transporters off traveled through the southern corridor without coordinating with the Iranians. The Iranians gave them several warnings, eventually shot at them, and that's what then precipitated this exchange of fire that we see right now, in which the U.S. first struck Iran two nights ago and then again last night. But this has now gone to such a high level that it is much worse than the previous exchange and may very well be the end of the MOU altogether.
0: The front page of the New York Times says U.S. bombs Iran again as truce breaks down, Trump mulls blockade. Talk about exactly what that would mean. And that clip we just played of him saying he's going after the civilian infrastructure. We don't know how many people have died in Iran, but there are a number in these latest attacks. And then, of course, you have Bahrain, Kuwait. Perhaps Jordan is saying that they intercepted Iranian missiles?
8: Yes, we have seen a pattern in which the Iranians do strike back at American bases in the region. I believe that last night they also struck at the base outside of Doha in Qatar. Creeping process back to the U.S. were to reimpose the blockade of the Persian Gulf, then we will see the Iranians probably not only closing the strait, but also pushing the Houthis to close the Red Sea as well. And that would not only be a return to war, but that would be a worse situation than what we saw before. Moreover, if Trump follows through on his threats of targeting energy infrastructure in Iran, that's when the Iranians are likely to start striking, not just at bases in the GCC countries, but at their energy infrastructure as well. And that would, again, make the situation worse than what it was during the war itself.
0: Now, apparently, Special Envoy Steve Witkoff, Jared Kushner, Trump's son-in-law, who's being massively protested in Albania for his and Ivanka Trump's development project with the Albanian government on an island there, are in Geneva, although the high-stakes talks there, apparently, are for Russia's invasion of Ukraine.
8: Yes, I'm sorry.
0: That's old information. But let me go to a clip of President Trump describing to reporters the kind of airstrikes and damage he's considering in Iran, what I was talking about earlier.
7: Look, we're not attacking at the highest level. The highest level of the bridges there, which we can knock down. I would say in one day we knocked down every single bridge in Iran. There's not a thing they can do about it. Their electric manufacturing facilities, right? Their electric plants where they make their electricity in there. We will, if we have to, we'll take them out. I don't want to do that, but if we have to, we'll take them out. They have desalinization plants. We'll take them out if we have to. I hate to do that. That's probably the one I would like not to do, at least. We attacked Kog Island last night. We knocked out a piece. I said, don't touch the oil, because maybe we'll take over Kog Island. You know, we may take over Kog Island.

0: course, we already have seen plenty of war crimes in this war already. Again, if the United States were to go in that direction, it's important to note Trump made similar threats during the war and stopped short of doing it and executing it. And the key reason for that is, if the United States were to do this, the Iranians likely will retaliate against similar targets in the GCC countries. And if you go after the energy infrastructure in the GCC countries, then we're not just talking about an oil crisis as a result of a bottleneck in the Persian Gulf and in the Strait, but a production problem, which would take much longer to recover from and most likely would throw the entire global economy into a recession. And this is the key reason as to why he didn't do it last time, probably the reason why he won't do it this time either. But the threats themselves, nevertheless, are further undermining the atmosphere that is necessary to be able to make diplomacy work and ultimately lead to a deal. Now, the Iranian attacks against the ship from the U.S. perspective is also actions that are undermining that atmosphere. But this is escalating at a speed at this point, in which is very different from the last escalation, but also one that makes it much more difficult to find an exit ramp from.
1: I also wanted to ask you about a CNN expose, more about the Manab Girls School, where over 175 people were killed, overwhelmingly little girls going to school. CNN reporting that military officials knew within days that, quote, senior U.S. military commanders bypass warnings and critical databases, that intelligence about potential targets in Iran was severely out of date, and approved some strikes anyway, including the strike on the school. Unnamed sources also cited to CNN that Defense Secretary Pete Hegseth's previous decision to cut the civilian harm mitigation and response staff at the Pentagon by over 90%, only one full-time staffer was left to work with development strike teams. Can you talk about the ongoing significance of this? Because we're talking about the U.S. continuing to strike Iran now.
0: Yeah, but this is one of the darkest moments of American military history, I would say, in recent history, what happened to the schools in Minab and the young schoolgirls who were all killed. And we've seen how that had a profound impact on the Iranians. This is all part of a larger effort by Secretary of War Hegseth, in which he wants to undo the norms around the use of force, what he calls no longer fighting woke wars, essentially taking away most of the guardrails that have been put into place by the United States itself over the course of the last couple of decades after the Second World War to protect civilians in war. Now, there's a systematic effort, both by the Israelis and by the United States under Pete Hegseth, to undo these norms and make it permissible to do things that over the course of the last couple of decades have been considered unlawful in war. And this is one of the first examples, the results of something like that, in which after cutting so many people who would actually review these things, going through all the type of mechanisms and protocols to make sure that these targets were not going to be civilian, after having undone that, we've seen the direct result of it. And it's important to also understand, this happened on the first day of the war. This was not after 2 weeks, not after 2 months, in which statistically something atrocious could happen. This happened on the very first day of the war. And I think it is an indication of the direction we will be going in if this is not reversed, if these efforts to undo these norms around the use of force are not undone.
1: Finally, the funeral of Khamenei, how massive it's been, millions of people going from Iran to Iraq. And if you can talk about the significance, what this means for the future of Iran.
0: One thing I think we saw through these funeral proceedings, particularly the massive crowds that were also showing up in Iraq, is the influence that Iran has in the region, particularly in the Shia community, but not just limited to that. This is something that I think is consistently underestimated in Washington, in which it is not fully appreciated the degree to which Iran is interconnected and has massive influence in many of the neighboring countries. And as a result, any effort to try to completely isolate Iran and cut it off from the rest of the region is not going to work and has not worked so far. And I think the funeral proceedings in Iraq in particular

0: showed what an impossible task that is, and one reason as to why that approach needs to be set aside, because the end result of it is now become clear. That type of an effort of isolating Iran only leads to a war, and we've already seen what a disastrous outcome that war would be.
1: I want to thank you for being with us, Trita Parsi, Executive Vice President of the Quincy Institute for Responsible Statecraft. We'll link to your piece on Substack headlined How the U.S.-Iran Fight in the Strait of Hormuz Can Be Resolved Before It Blows Up the MOU. Coming up, we go to Houston, Texas, where a family and community are reeling after ICE agent shot and killed Lorenzo Salgado Araujo, a 52-year-old father of three U.S. citizens. He's been in the United States for decades. Stay with us.

0: Oleada, performed by Julieta Venegas in our Democracy Now! Studio. This is Democracy Now!, democracynow.org. I'm Amy Goodman. In Texas, immigration and civil rights advocacy groups are demanding an independent investigation into the fatal shooting of Lorenzo Salgado Araujo, a Mexican immigrant and father of three U.S. citizens who was killed by an ICE agent in Houston during an attempted traffic stop. He'd been living in the United States for nearly 35 years. Lorenzo Salgado Araujo worked in construction. On Tuesday morning, he was starting his workday by picking up other workers in Magnolia Park, historically Latino neighborhood, when ICE targeted him. This is his son speaking at a news conference Wednesday.
1: I want to tell you about my dad. He was a hardworking family man who never wanted his name to be known by anyone outside of his family. He wanted nothing else in life but to provide for his wife and see his sons become great people. He was also a man of routine. For the majority of the last 35 years of his life in the United States, he began the day the same way and always ended it by coming home, sitting on the porch, eating a hearty meal made by my mother, going to sleep, and doing it all over again the next day. Let me tell you about my father's last day alive, with as much detail as possible, because it's vividly replaying in my head over and over again. At 5 a.m., my mom and dad woke up before the rest of the world did. My dad brushed his teeth, he showered. My mom cooked him a huge meal for him to eat that day. At 5:50, my dad got dressed, grabbed his lunch and coffee, hugged and kissed my mom goodbye, slipped on his hat for the day, loaded his lunch, his work boots, his coffee, and his work van. He patted our dog on his head goodbye and drove off to pick up his crew for work. At 6:45 a.m., he should have been picking up the last of his guys before heading to North Houston to finish up construction on some houses. 5 minutes later, unbeknownst to me, at 6:55, unbeknownst to all of us, my dad had been shot inside his van near the intersection of Wayside and Canal by ICE agents in unmarked cars.
0: That's Ronaldo Salgado, the son of Lorenzo Salgado Araujo. Ronaldo also said that the three other people in the car, including his uncle, were taken into custody and have not been heard from since. Following the shooting, ICE claims Salgado Araujo had ignored verbal commands and rammed their vehicle, and that an agent fired on him in self-defense. Local elected officials and civil rights advocates are demanding the release of the video footage in an independent investigation. This is Roman Palomares, the national president of LULAC, that's the League of United Latin American Citizens, speaking at Wednesday's news conference in Houston.
2: We are here today because in the absence of facts from Immigration and Customs Enforcement, ICE, we are left with no choice but to conclude that a man was unlawfully killed on the streets of Houston yesterday morning, barely 24 hours ago. His name was Lorenzo Salgado Araujo. Say his name, because no one else, ICE does not want you to say that name. Today, we stand here as a community, and we demand, okay? LULAC today is demanding, okay? We are not asking, we're not requesting. We are demanding the truth. It is unacceptable, it is un-American to use lethal force against a human being, then lock away the evidence, hide the video, silence the record, and expect his family, the people of Houston, and the American public to simply nod and say, we believe you, because we don't. We do not believe you. You have not earned that trust. ICE has not earned that trust from the American people. Your pattern has been one of inaccuracies, of prejudicial leaks before the facts are known, of twisting the narrative to fit your version of events.
0: The fatal shooting of Lorenzo Salgado Araujo came on the six-month anniversary of the ICE killing of Rene Good in Minneapolis. For more, we go to Houston to speak with Cesar Espinosa, executive director of the civil rights group FIEL, immigrant families and students in the fight. He was at Wednesday's news conference. Thanks for joining us. Our deepest condolences for the whole community. Cesar, talk about what you know and how the federal government has responded. Why haven't you been able to see the video of what happened?
3: Well, I mean, it's been really complicated. And we've seen time and time again, after ICE does these killings, after they do these acts, which they start, by the way, all of a sudden, you know, everything is hush-hush. They don't want to release anything. We don't even know if there's body cam footage that exists because ICE agents are not mandated to wear body cameras or have them running. And so there's, or at this point, there's, and being this soon, there's so many questions that are left unanswered. And at the end of the day, the community, the family, and the United States and every single person in this country deserves an answer.
0: If you can talk about what Rinaldo said, that his father was being followed by unmarked cars, likely afraid for his life, that if he had known he was being followed by law enforcement, he would have followed the protocol, but he had no idea what was going on.
3: Amy, we hear this all the time. People are saying, well, why don't people comply? Why don't they just stop? But I want people to put themselves in these immigrant shoes or these people. They all of a sudden, they are being approached by unmarked vehicles. These vehicles many times, often, start ramming vehicles, trying to get them to stop, trying to get them, force them to stop. And when people jump out, they're not wearing insignia, you know, saying federal agents or ICE or a badge. They're wearing a lot of the times plain clothing with vests that just say police. I mean, we've heard in this entire time that there's people impersonating ICE agents and things like that. So I cannot imagine the fear that a lot of people feel when they are being persecuted by somebody that's unknown. And I ask people, you know, put yourself in these folks' shoes and ask yourself, how would you react?
0: So, Cesar, there were three other people in the vehicle with Lorenzo, reportedly rounded up after the fatal shooting. Where are they? Who are they?
3: We know that one of them is Lorenzo's brother, or, you know, Ronaldo's uncle. The other two gentlemen, we don't know who they are, and we don't know where they are at right now. As it happens a lot of the times with immigrants, once they get put into the system, it can take anywhere from 48 to 72 hours to sometimes even weeks for us to be able to find them. What we have heard, though, from, and it's very troubling to hear this from some of the other family members, is that they're being told to sign voluntary departures. They're being told to, you know, cooperate with the version that ICE has released so that, you know, they can basically threatening them they're going to file charges if they don't or that they're going to be deported expeditiously. And what we fear is that this is another effort from ICE to cover up something that they did very, very wrong.
0: And finally, if you can talk about the rising deployment of federal immigrant agents to Houston and surrounding areas and the role of the Trump ally, the Texas governor, Greg Abbott.
3: Well, you know, one of the things that we've seen over the last year and a half is we've really seen a vamping up of state troopers and forces that are mandated by the governor of Texas trying to emulate what the federal government is doing. And we've seen that rise in our area. In the last couple of weeks, we had heard reports of more ICE sightings, and it was just a matter of time before this happened. And we don't want these things to happen. We don't, you know, it's unfathomable what this family is going through, and our condolences go to the to Lorenzo's family. But at the end of the day, we must do everything we can to make sure that they get the transparency and justice that they deserve.
0: Cesar Espinosa, Executive Director of FIEL, Immigrant Families and Students in the Fight, speaking to us from Houston. We're going to stay in Texas. This is Democracy Now!, democracynow.org. I'm Amy Goodman. As we continue on the issue of immigration enforcement, we're going to talk to about the family of Geraldo Lunas Campos. He was a 55-year-old Cuban immigrant whose death in ICE custody was ruled a likely homicide. The family is suing four guards and the companies that oversaw Camp East Montana, a sprawling immigration detention tent camp at the Fort Bliss military base in El Paso, Texas, at the time of Campos's death. The Washington Post reports his family seeking more than $1 million in damages from Acquisition Logistics, the company that oversaw Camp East Montana when Campos was killed, Acima, which employed the guards accused of killing Campos, and Nana Regional Corporation, Acima's parent company. Earlier this year, an autopsy report released by El Paso County Medical Examiner's Office concluded Campos died from asphyxia caused by neck and torso compression, ruling his death a homicide. Before his death, Campos had complained of not getting the right dosage of medication to treat his bipolar disorder and anxiety. He'd also expressed having suicidal thoughts, but instead of receiving proper care, Campos was placed in solitary confinement where guards shackled and handcuffed him, repeatedly putting pressure on his neck and chest until his body went limp. For more, we go to Philadelphia, where we're joined by Perla Treviso, reporter with the ProPublica Texas Tribune Investigative Unit. Her recent piece headlined, "He Didn't Need to Die: How an Immigration Detention Center Repeatedly Failed to Address a Mental Health Crisis." Perla, thank you so much for joining us. Tell us what you know.
4: Yeah, so we—thank you for having me, first of all. We've reviewed nearly 300 pages of an extended medical examiner report that has not been published or had not been published before. And in it, you know, as you mentioned, we had heard that Geraldo had continued to ask for his medication. That's actually what led to the altercation, according to witnesses, the day he died. But for the first time, we can see in writing how, you know, we counted at least 8 times from the day he entered Camp East Montana in September to the day he died. He had requested medication that was helping him, you know, with his anxiety, with depression, that would help him sleep better. And yet he was not getting it, including in one of the medical notes, a medical provider notes that it's on November 10th, and he hadn't received his medication since November 6th. We also see that there was a previous suicide attempt in October, and we include more details in the story. But basically, you know, he had been put in segregation. He had tied a bed sheet to his, you know, wrapped it around his neck, and they were able to talk him out of it. And one of the medical experts we talked to said that, you know, that he, based on the notes, it seems that that case was minimized instead of taken as seriously as it should have.
0: So the coroner found homicide by asphyxiation. Explain how Geraldo Lunas Campos died.
4: Yeah, so what we know, again, the FBI is actually investigating the case, so, you know, there's still a lot of details that should be coming out. But what we know from witness statements and what has been reported is that he was brought into the segregation unit. They say that he grew combative. Once they were about to go in, he refused. Witnesses say that they believe he was shackled. There were several guards. They took him down. And as you said, asphyxia. So it means like they put some pressure on his chest and he stopped breathing. Then medical providers were called. Nurses arrived. Eventually they called 911. 911 came and they tried to do CPR and revive him. But at that point, it was too late.
0: If you can talk about the medical providers who work there and now who the family is suing, the levels of responsibility here and what they're suing for.
4: So they're suing the guards that you mentioned and the companies. I think, you know, it's been very hard to get information from people who work at the facility. And you have the main contractor that you mentioned, Acquisition, who has been since replaced, and then contractors under them that, you know, take care of cleaning, food, medical. We've tried to reach, for months to people who either work there or work there. They've been signing non-disclosure agreements. We weren't able to reach most of them. We were able to talk to one, a medical provider who used to work at the facility, as well to a current government official. And I think, one of the biggest takeaways for us is that from the very beginning, you could see that there were concerns about mental health and suicides. Very early on, you start getting calls to 911 talking about people who try to commit suicide. The medical providers are not part of the lawsuit, but, what our understanding is that they were complaining about, based on this calls, that sometimes they didn't have oxygen, they didn't have AKG paper, that they were having minimum resources. So we know from the beginning that the facility was not fully equipped to deal with the issues that it was facing.
5: Talk about the companies that are being sued, all the different levels of the sprawling detention camp.
4: So Acquisition, most of the companies have not had prior experience dealing with detention centers. So this was a Department of Defense or War contract. Acquisition was the one that was hired. It was a small company out of Virginia. I think a really veteran owned, it had gotten them in contract. Akima is a company that mostly is known for guard services. So they were providing the guard services for Camp East Ventana as well as other detention centers. Loyal Source is not part of the lawsuit, but Loyal Source is a company that was providing the medical care. I think you the issue with private detention is that you have multiple players that each play a role in, and in this case, all of the families decided to sue some of them, including the main contractor. And as you mentioned, the guards that we know were directly involved with the moment he died.
5: Perla, we're going to link to your piece. Perla Treviso is reporter with the ProPublica Texas Tribune Investigative Unit. Her recent piece headlined, "He Didn't Need to Die, How an Immigration Detention Center Repeatedly Failed to Address a Mental Health Crisis." Joining us from Philadelphia. This is Democracy Now!, democracynow.org. Could the Albanian government fall over massive protests that are taking place there called the Flamingo Revolution, over a deal the Albanian government made with Jared Kushner and Ivanka Trump for a luxury resort on an Albanian island? Stay with us.

0: is Joan Baez singing Joe Hill in 2005 at Camp Casey in Crawford, Texas. This is Democracy Now!, democracynow.org. I'm Amy Goodman. We end today's show with the latest from Albania, where thousands have taken to the streets in the capital, Tirana, for over a month in the biggest unrest since the collapse of communism 30 years ago. The so-called Flamingo Revolution began last month over environmental and transparency concerns related to the development of a multi-billion-dollar luxury resort linked to President Trump's daughter Ivanka Trump and her husband Jared Kushner. The massive development would turn an abandoned Soviet weapons base known as Sazan into a luxury island resort and threaten one of the last wild areas and its lagoon that hosts more than 2,500 species. What began as an environmental protest has turned to anger at the entire political system. Over the July 4th weekend, tens of thousands of protesters took to the streets of Albania's capital, Tirana.
1: It's been too long with this kind of political culture, where the prime minister and the political parties of this country think they can do anything. There are no barriers to what they think is acceptable in politics. I'm here because I want an end to this Machiavellian political culture, where power and greed justify anything.
0: As calls mount for the resignation of the Albanian prime minister, who won a fourth term last year, he's refused to budge on the Kushner-Trump-linked development. This is Prime Minister Rama speaking to Reuters last month, defending the luxury resort project.
2: It has never been a question if this will go ahead or not. This is a blessing for the country. An investment of 4 billion euro in a country that has 27 and a bit more billion euro GDP speaks by itself.
0: For more on what's unfolding in Albania, we go to the capital, Tirana. We're joined by two guests. Ridi Muçi is a member of the Albanian parliament representing Tirana, member of the left-wing political party Lëvizje Bashkë, and its sole representative in the Albanian parliament. And we're joined by Bora Mima, a longtime labor organizer, researcher, and activist, also a founding member of the left-wing political party Lëvizje Bashkë. We welcome you both to Democracy Now! Ready Muçi, if you can talk about these massive protests, why they're called the Flamingo Revolution, and what this island is all about, and what Jared Kushner and Ivanka Trump's interest is here.
3: Thank you, Amy. So the reason why it's called the Flamingo Revolution, it relates to the fact that part of the project for the development of the resort is the lagoon, where many flamingos visit every year, and which had to be removed from an area that is environmentally protected with a special law in 2024 in order for the project to carry on. Today is actually the 40th continued day of protests in Tirana. And what started as a wish, let's say, by Ivanka Trump and Jared Kushner to, let's say, invest in the island of Sazan as well as the lagoon, precipitated into a protest that has the potential, we feel, to bring down the government, and not just the government of Prime Minister Edi Rama, but the whole system that has been built for the past 35 years in Albania.
0: Mm. And explain who Prime Minister Rama is.
3: So the story involves, let's say, money laundering from drug traffickers, the stripping away of property rights of local residents, as well as environmental destruction. Because the resort in this lagoon in Zvernets is a typical case of touristic mega resorts along the Albanian coastline, as well as skyscrapers in the city center, designed by famous international architects, but allegedly used for money laundering by drug traffickers. Prime Minister Edi Rama is at the same time head of this National Council on Territory Planning, which means that he's the one that signs all these construction permits. And this special anti-corruption unit that we have recently in Albania has issued 20 arrest warrants for people related to drug trafficking who have acquired more than 1 million square meters of construction permits by Adirama. At the same time as what I would call a process of accumulation of wealth by disappropriation of local residents who are stripped by their property claims, either by falsifying documents, such as the case of Zvernets, in which the person who claims to be the rightful owner is actually under investigation for drug trafficking and living in United States, or through this special law on strategic investors, as it's called, through which the government can strip away the property rights for the benefit of the country, all the while destroying the environment. As I mentioned earlier, that is why there were these amendments made in 2024 to remove this lagoon area from the environmentally protected areas of Albania in order to pave the way, let's say, for this this construction project.
0: Before we end, I want to bring in Bora Mema, longtime labor organizer, researcher and activist. If you can talk about the violence that the protesters have been left with and the fact that the prime minister, Edi Rama, says that this project, the Trump-Kushner project, is going to happen.
4: Hello. So as it was mentioned before, this is a project that is being influenced not just by Jared Kushner and Ivanka Trump, but also it's a money laundering operation, international money laundering operation. And of course, that the Prime Minister Edi Rama will say this not just because he wants to still be in power and to hold his position, but also due to the fact that many foreign and not only interests are engaged in this, are engaged and involved in this process. When it comes to the violence of the process, the protest, it was not only in the first day when the community protesters and different activists were protesting in the fences that were enclosed in the area of Zvernetsi, which is a protected area, but also part of it belongs to the community, where one of the community members was dragged down by private security and a gun was held in his hand and the police was not intervening, which shows where the state police loyalty lies, and it's not with the Albanian people and it's not with the law, but it's with the ones who actually are dispossessing us from our private, our public lands and our environment and islands or natural protected areas. There was also a protest held just last week at the Parliament of Albania where some protesters were throwing eggs at the MPs' cars because the MPs of the both main political parties, such as the Socialist Party or the Democratic Party, they are both supporting Trump's and Kushner's project in Albania. So after this, the police used this as an excuse to attack and to violently intervene and arrest. And not only this, but there were cases of protesters being arrested and beaten up in the police stations, which is a breach of human rights. There are many institutions, international organizations, but also our MP or other activists who are trying to engage with this. I believe that Edi Rama is going to say this due to the fact that he's actually in his worst political position he has ever been in the last 3 decades, that he's actually in power in Albania in different positions. I believe that the protests will go on and the people are very determined. So whatever he's saying, if not tomorrow, but quite soon, this is going to be the end of Edi Rama's political career, but of a whole political system, which is actually serving to the oligarchy. If I can just add something.
0: We're going to have to leave it there because the show is ending. I want to thank you both for being with us. Bora Mema, longtime labor organizer and founding member of the Lvizja Bashk Party, and Redi Muchi, member of the Albanian parliament representing Tirana. That does it for our show. I'll be in Kansas City on July 17th and 18th for the screening of Steal the Story, Please at the Glenwood Arts Theater in Overland Park. Check our website at democracynow.org. I'm Amy Goodman. Thanks so much for joining us.
5: The following is a KTAL-LP commentary. The opinions expressed are those of the commentator and do not necessarily reflect the position of Las Cruces Community Radio.
6: After 2 years of single-party rule in Washington, D.C., most voters understand the importance of this year's election at a national level. But for voters in Doniana County, the local elections are just as important. Last month, the State Department of Finance and Administration informed county officials that they could no longer be trusted to handle state funds. And so, whenever the county receives capital outlay money or special appropriations from the state, those funds will now go through a fiscal agent to ensure they're used properly. The fiscal agent will remain in place until all 42 deficiencies identified in a recent state audit have been addressed in a way that will ensure compliance moving forward. The DFA focused on 19 audit findings that were specifically related to spending and procurement policies. They found a lack of internal controls combined with multiple conflicts of interest. Quote, fraud, waste, abuse, and misuse of public funds could occur and remain undetected, the report warned. That would be worrisome under the best conditions. But it's particularly alarming at a time when proponents for Project Jupiter are spending lavishly in an attempt to find new friends for a data center that most county residents don't want. Neither of the incumbents who voted for Project Jupiter chose to run for re-election. In District 1, Democrat Daisy Maldonado and Republican Samantha Barncastle-Salopek will be vying to replace Christopher Saljo Hernandez. In District 3, Susie Kimball was appointed to complete the term of Shannon Reynolds and is running without a party affiliation after a successful campaign to gather signatures following the primary. She will face Democrats Willie Madrid and Julia Brown, who is running as a write-in candidate. It's good to know that controls will finally be put into place, but humiliating that we couldn't responsibly handle this ourselves. With this week's commentary, I'm Walt Rubel.
5: That was a KTAL-LP commentary. The opinions expressed are those of the commentator and do not necessarily reflect the position of Las Cruces Community Radio. If you'd like to respond, contact us at our website, lccommunityradio.org.
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9: 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Here comes the sun. 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
11: I'm Dr. Anthony Lizowitz, and this is Climate Connections. An initiative in North Carolina and Georgia is helping people lower their utility bills and climate impact. Let's Go Electric's Emily Hurd says many homeowners start with an energy audit to find ways to increase their home's efficiency, for example, by adding insulation.
12: We all have to deal with rising utility rates, and one way to make that better is to make your home more energy efficient.
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12: we can compare the costs of their current energy use to the cost of buying an efficient heat pump system up front, minus any incentives that apply, and then it also shows bill savings over time.
11: So people can see how climate action pays off. Climate Connections is produced by the Yale Center for Environmental Communication. 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
0: 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I'm Walt Rubel, and I've been asking people questions as a journalist in this community since 2001.
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2: Welcome to the Appendix, where we read the primary sources of the past so that you can better understand the present. Today's primary source, Pennsylvania Charter of Privileges, October 28, 1701. The frame of government of 1682, proving cumbersome and unsatisfactory in detail, was replaced by the Great Charter and frame of April 2, 1683. The following year, Penn returned to England. He soon fell in disfavor with King William, and in 1692, his colony was taken away from him and placed under the authority of Governor Fletcher of New York. 2 years later, it was restored to Penn. But Penn was not able to return to America until 1699, and meanwhile affairs became thoroughly unsatisfactory and disorganized. Under these conditions, Penn agreed to the appointment of committees from the Council and Assembly to draft a new frame of government

William Penn, propriety and governor of the province of Pennsylvania, and territories thereunto belonging, to all to whom these presents shall come, sendeth greeting. Whereas King Charles II, by his letter patents under the Great Seal of England, bearing date the 4th day of March in the year 1681, was graciously pleased to give and grant unto me and my heirs and assigns forever this province of Pennsylvania, with divers great powers and jurisdictions for the well government thereof. Know ye therefore that for the further well-being and good government of the said province and territories, and in pursuance of the rights and powers before mentioned, I, the said William Penn, do declare, grant, and confirm unto all freemen, planters, and adventurers, and other inhabitants of this province and territories, these following liberties, franchises, and privileges, so far as in me lieth, to be held, enjoyed, and kept by the freemen, planters, and adventurers, and other inhabitants of and in the said province and territories thereunto annexed forever. First, because no people can be truly happy, though under the greatest employment of civil liberties, if abridged of the freedom of their consciences as to their religious profession and worship, and Almighty God being the only Lord of conscience, Father of lights and spirits, and the author as well as object of all divine knowledge, faith, and worship, who only doth enlighten the minds and persuade and convince the understandings of people, I do hereby grant and declare that no person or persons inhabiting this province or territory shall confess and acknowledge one Almighty God, the Creator, Upholder, and Ruler of the world, and profess Him, or themselves obliged to live quietly under the civil government, shall be in any case molested or prejudiced in his or their person or estate, because of his or their conscious persuasion or practice, nor be compelled to frequent or maintain

any religious worship, place, or ministry contrary to his or their mind, or to do or suffer any other act or thing contrary to their religious persuasion. And that all persons who also profess to believe in Jesus Christ, the Savior of the world, shall be capable, notwithstanding their own persuasions and practices in points of conscience and religion, to serve this government in any capacity, both legislatively and executively, he or they solemnly promising, when lawfully required, allegiance to the king as sovereign, and fidelity to the propriety and governor, and take the attests as now established by the law made at Newcastle in the year 1700, entitled An Act Directing the Attests of Several Officers and Ministers, as now amended and confirmed this present assembly. 2. For the well-governing of this province and territory, there shall be an assembly yearly chosen by the freemen thereof, to consist of 4 persons out of each county, of the most note for virtue, wisdom, and ability, which assembly shall have power to choose a speaker and other their officers, and shall be judges of the qualifications and elections of their own members, sit upon their own adjournments, appoint committees, prepare bills in order to pass into laws, impeach criminals, and redress grievances, and shall have all other powers and privileges of an assembly, according to the rights of the free-born subjects of England, and as is usual in any of the king's plantations in America. 3. That the freemen in each respective county, at the time and place of meeting, for electing their representatives to serve an assembly, may, as often as there shall be occasion, choose a double number of persons to present to the governor, 4 sheriffs and coroners to serve for 3 years, if so long they behave themselves well, out of which respective elections and presentments the governor shall nominate and commissionate 1 for each of the said officers, the 3rd day after such presentment, or else the 1st name in such presentment, for each office, as aforesaid, shall stand and serve in that office for the time before respectively limited, and in the case of death or default, such vacancies shall be supplied by the governor to serve to the end of the said term. And that the justices of the representative counties shall or may nominate and present to the governor 3 persons to serve for clerk of the peace for the said county when there is a vacancy, 1 of which the governor shall commissionate within 10 days after such presentment, or else the first nominated shall serve in the said office during good behavior. 4. That the laws of this government shall be in this style, viz. By the governor, with the consent and approbation of the freemen and general assembly met, and shall be, after confirmation by the governor, forthwith recorded in the rolls office and kept at Philadelphia, unless the governor and assembly shall agree to appoint another place. 5. That all criminals shall have the same privileges of witness and counsel as their prosecutors. 6. That no person or persons shall or may at any time hereafter be obliged to answer any complaint, matter, or thing whatsoever relating to property before the governor and council or in any other place, but in ordinary course of justice, unless appeals thereunto shall be hereafter by law appointed. 7. That no persons within the government shall be licensed by the governor to keep an ordinary tavern or house of public entertainment, but such who are first recommended to him under the hands of the justices of the respective counties, signed in open court, which justices are and shall be hereby empowered to suppress and forbid any person keeping such public house as aforesaid upon their misbehavior, on such penalties as the law doth or shall direct,
and to recommend others from time to time as they shall see occasion. 8. But because the happiness of mankind depends so much upon the enjoying of liberty of their consciences, as aforesaid, I do hereby solemnly declare, promise, and grant for me, my heirs, and assigns, that the first article of this charter relating to liberty of conscience, and every part of clause therein, according to the true intent and meaning thereof, shall be kept and remain without any alteration, inviolably forever. And lastly, I, the said William Penn, proprietary and governor of the province of Pennsylvania and territories thereunto belonging, for myself, my heirs and assigns, have solemnly declared, granted, and confirmed, and do hereby solemnly declare, grant, and confirm, that neither I, my heirs or assigns, shall procure or do anything of things whereby the liberties in this charter contained or expressed, nor any part thereof, shall be infringed or broken, and if anything shall be procured or done by any person or persons contrary to these presents, it shall be held of no force or effect. Thank you for joining us for our primary source today.

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0: The Southern New Mexico Resource Advisory Council is now accepting applications to review and recommend Title II proposals that benefit public land and local communities. For more information or to request an application, the phone number is 575-388-8267 or go to the website blm.gov and search for Resource Advisory Councils.
1: What's happening, y'all? It's DJ Tone Deaf, host of the Smear Campaign. 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It's a show for the weirdos every Saturday, 7 to 8, at KTAL LP 101.5.

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